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1: Mostly clear in Quartzsite this evening with a low around 71. Sunny tomorrow with a high near 104. In Parker, clear tonight with a low around 69. Sunny tomorrow with a high near 104. Gusts as high as 20 miles per hour. And in Yuma, clear tonight with a low around 70. Sunny tomorrow with a high near 103 and gusts as high as 20 miles per hour.
3: I'm Janine Herbst with these headlines. The U.S. military says it struck another alleged drug boat in the eastern Pacific, killing at least three people. It's the fourth attack in recent days, bringing the death toll from attacks on reported drug smuggling boats to 205 since the strike started in September. The head of the World Health Organization says five people with Ebola in the Congo have recovered. Still, the virus is spreading rapidly, and this strain has no approved vaccine or treatment. And Fed Chair Jerome Powell and the people of Minneapolis-St. Paul are this year's recipients of the 2026 JFK Profile in Courage Award. I'm Janine Herbst, NPR News.

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6: I'm Janine Herbst with these headlines. Israel captured a strategic mountain in Lebanon that's tapped with a crusader-built castle. It's the deepest incursion into the country in more than 25 years. It follows days of airstrikes and intense fighting nearby between Israel and Iranian-backed Hezbollah militants. After several musical acts backed out, President Trump now says he will headline his Great American State Fair, a celebration next month of the country's 250th birthday on the National Mall. And more than 1,000 people put on a white dress, a platinum wig, in Palm Springs this weekend ahead of what would have been Marilyn Monroe's birthday, breaking the Guinness World Record for the most Marilyn lookalikes in one place. I'm Janine Herbst, NPR News.

0: Do you hope to someday perform in Iran? Do you even allow yourself to think about that?
1: I think about it at least once a week. Of course, being an Iranian singer that is trying to put my mother's language, my nation's language, my people's language on the map, the biggest dream for me is to perform in my own country, whether it's in my own city of Tehran or whether it's in Shiraz or Isfahan. All of these are stunning, beautiful, beautiful cities with even more beautiful people. I believe that that day is going to happen sooner or later, and I'm hoping that it's soon, because it's been my childhood dream since I was a kid to perform and to sing, and being on stage feels like home to me.
0: Well, Navan, thank you so much for this album. I've really enjoyed listening to it, and thanks so much for taking the time to talk with me.
1: Of course. Thank you so much for giving me the time. It's been a pleasure and honor to speak with you.
0: Navan's new album, Kisses on the Moon, is out now. And that's our show for tonight. Thank you for listening to All Things Considered from NPR News.
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4: Clear skies are in the forecast for Yuma this evening with a low around 70. Sunny tomorrow with a high near 103. In Parker, clear tonight with a low around 69. Sunny tomorrow with a high near 104. And in Quartzsite, mostly clear this evening with a low around 71. Sunny tomorrow with a high near 104.
9: A longtime Arizona congressman is running for governor. And a political newcomer wants to be Yuma's next mayor. This is KAWC's Arizona Edition. I'm Victor Calderon. Congressman Andy Biggs was in Yuma and San Luis this week. He's looking to unseat Governor Katie Hobbs.
10: I'll be the governor of the whole state, not just the governor of Maricopa County, which is why I spend so much time in Yuma and around the state.
9: And Carlos Adams says it's time for new blood as Yuma mayor.
11: There's a disconnect between the city and the community, where the community doesn't know what direction we're going, and the city is acting, chasing these big projects that don't benefit the community.
9: Those stories, plus we hear from the Crane School District's retiring superintendent, coming up on Arizona Edition.

0: This is KAWC's Arizona Edition. I'm Victor Calderon. Republican Congressman Andy Biggs is running for Arizona governor. On Tuesday, Congressman Biggs met with voters in San Luis and Yuma. KJZZ reports a recent study by Noble Predictive Insights found Biggs increased his lead over his Republican primary opponent, Congressman David Schweikert, by 30 points. I spoke with Congressman Biggs about why he's challenging the incumbent Democratic governor, Katie Hobbs.
1: I'll be the governor of the whole state, not just the governor of Maricopa County, which is why I spend so much time in Yuma and around the state, because I think sometimes the people of Maricopa County cocoon themselves and don't really understand what's going on. I think Yuma in particular is incredibly important because of the agriculture industry that's here. And I think it's not just important to our state, but it's important to the nation as well.
2: What do you hear? What did you hear today from San Luis voters when you spoke to them? What did you hear? Were their concerns, their questions?
1: Yeah, I mean, it's kind of like what you and I are talking about. What is it that is the message? And so we talk about normally restoring the American dream to Arizona, which means we want to make sure that young people particularly can afford to get housing, get single family homes, so they can form families and perpetuate our society, our culture, our history, our traditions. And we talked about economic growth and how we need to how we've seen it shrink. Arizona has shrunk. We're not growing. We're toward the bottom in economic growth. We're toward the bottom in affordability. These are two key issues that I think have to be addressed for not just Yuma County, but the entire state.
2: So I want to ask you, because you were in San Luis, Arizona, I understand you are have served as co-chair of the Border Security Caucus.
1: Yes.
2: So what can you tell our listeners about what you know about what's being done here at the border in Yuma County at this time?
1: Yeah, so what's happening in Yuma is you actually have more control here than I've seen in probably my lifetime, but certainly in the last 6 years. I mean, so a lot of control here, fewer gotaways, fewer known gotaways. Okay, let's just be honest about that. We still have a bit of a fentanyl problem, and we also want to make sure that the right people that are coming over that have legal authority to come over get over a little bit faster than they've been able to get over.
2: Did the people you speak with in San Luis, did they have anything to say about the border?
1: We actually didn't talk much about the border.
0: Earlier this month, Yuma Democrats called out Congressman Biggs and Schweikert on rising gas prices. Local elected officials and the chair of the Yuma County Democratic Party say the congressmen have voted against efforts to end the war in Iran. That, they said, has led to higher gas prices for Arizonans. I asked Biggs to respond.
1: Well, we got to quit being dependent on gas from California. That's my first thing. And that means that we need to make sure that we get pipelines and additional pipelines built from Texas coming over our way, because that's where we'll get the cheaper gas. Second thing is, this governor, by the way, a Democrat, failed to actually request a waiver on the exotic blends from California. Those blends cost us 50 to 60 cents per gallon at the pump. So the first two years she was in, she requested those. The last 2 years she has not. We're going to make sure that we do that. With regard to policies that encourage or increase prices overall, I think that's insane. We've got a governor that basically said she vetoed three times now bills that would say no tax on tips, no tax on overtime, no tax on Social Security, no tax on interest on automobile loans. She's vetoed those three times. That means that costs remain high and taxes remain high. I think what you're going to see is a movement, hopefully, where these costs will come down. And the other thing I would say is the governor's mismanaged water. This governor's mismanaged water, and that costs us more money as a state. She's mismanaged land use, which means land is scarcer, which causes prices to go up and be higher. These are the things, and also she's mismanaged power. I mean, we need to facilitate power and make sure that we're growing power-wise, because we need more power. So those are things that I'll be working on. I've been working on federal government, and I'll continue to work on this government.
2: So is there any legislation you've been working on that you would like to mention that would impact people here in Yuma and La Paz counties, which is our listener area?
1: Yeah, I mean, so let's talk about basically some legislation that impacts with regard to women and children, for instance. So C-SAFE, which I was asked to run by the deputy director of the FBI, actually would benefit because it fights human trafficking and children, child trafficking and sex trafficking on the internet. That passed out of the House unanimously, bipartisan support. I just did a bill that will impact our state overall, and that is on dealing with a court-appointed managers know, these are esoteric. I mean, they're not like, nobody's sitting around, oh, gee, that's something we need. But they actually have benefit. That also passed out on the bipartisan. These are, right now, they're kind of stalled in the Senate, which so many other things are stalled in the Senate.
2: Is there anything else you would like to let our listeners know about your campaign? Any other message for people in Yuma, La Paz counties?
1: Well, I view La Paz and Yuma counties as very important to my campaign, but not just important to the campaign. They're important to the state overall, and they have access to me, and I will continue to visit. I'm not just a one and done. I drive all this way, and when I have a governor's plane, I'll be flying here, and that way I can get to more places. But I'll be a working governor. I will be a shelter-in-place governor.
2: All right, Congressman Andy Biggs, thanks so much.
1: All right, thanks.
2: Appreciate it.
0: The date for the Republican primary for Arizona governor is July 21st. In Yuma, Mayor Doug Nichols has overseen the city's growth for the past 12 years. Nichols is a familiar presence at city council meetings and ribbon cuttings. Now a newcomer, Carlos Adams, a Yuma native with no prior political experience, has stepped forward to challenge him. KAWC's civic engagement reporter, Carmen Marquez, attended Adams' campaign stop at Kennedy Park.
3: The economy there has plummeted.
4: For KAWC News, I'm Carmen Marquez.
3: What does that mean for us?
4: A dozen residents gathered under the Ramada at Kennedy Park, despite the 95-degree heat, to hear Carlos Adams outline his vision for Yuma.
5: Certainly in a small town, every single vote counts. We're not electoral college for local votes, so a lot of the races are decided by single-digit numbers. So if you care about the community, you need to get out and vote.
4: Adams, a Yuma native and the son of local small business owners who sold Mexican crafts at the Southgate Mall in the 90s, framed his campaign around three pillars: transparency, opportunity, and community.
6: Transparency is a connection between City Hall and the community. We need to see what the plan is and what we're doing. Opportunity. Unemployment is the biggest talk in town, and the youth has no direction other than AWC and then go from there. And number three, community. And I think the community has to be involved prior to any decision actually taking place.
4: As he walked through a 100-day plan and what he calls a Yuma First agenda, residents listened closely, many hungry for a different approach at City Hall. Luis Diaz, another Yuma resident, said he plans to vote for Adams.
7: Yeah, I'm definitely going to go out and vote. Carlos Adams means well for the community. He's a big impact to the youth right now, especially for the boxing community, since I know him from back in the day from boxing. A lot of the kids that are in there are 18. They're turning 18. So he's sponsored a lot of kids within the boxing community, and I feel like all those kids right there, they're 18 now, they can vote. And they're definitely going to get his vote. And plus, the people that from my community, he went around, shook hands, and that's something that you don't see the other candidates doing.
4: Concerns at the meeting centered on healthcare access, jobs, and trust in local government. Ismirella Sanchez, a parent of a child with special needs, urged for better support in schools.
8: I do have a special needs kid, and I know that they are not getting enough one-by-one in their class. I would like more interaction, more time for the kids.
4: Residents also pushed for more local employment and opportunities that keep young people in Yuma. Mary G. emphasized supporting local businesses.
9: More jobs, definitely more jobs. Bring it and more, promoting more local businesses, bringing money back into the community instead of money going out of the community.
4: Andres Adams pointed to the challenge of retaining young people.
10: The youth, what they do is they're in Yuma because they live with their parents or something like that. Once they, you know, get at an age where they kind of want to move out, get their own life going, they usually go and work somewhere outside of Yuma. So the thing is, it's to build a better community, to have, like, you know, more families, you know, centered in Yuma. Just to have overall everything better in Yuma, it would be the tackling the unemployment. If there's a lot of opportunity here, there wouldn't be a huge reason to, you know, look everywhere else.
4: Calls for transparency and trust in elected officials ran through many comments. Kevin Bunnell urged for a closer partnership between City Hall and residents.
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0: This is KAWC's Arizona Edition. I'm Victor Calderon. Lori Doreen is retiring from her position as superintendent of the Crane Elementary School District. KAWC Education Solutions reporter Cisco Stargazer spoke with Doreen about her 43 years with the district.
1: All right, we are with Superintendent Lori Doreen of the Crane Elementary School District. Hi, Lori.
2: Hi, Cisco.
1: How are you?
2: I'm fantastic, thank you.
1: Awesome. So did you always know you wanted to do education?
2: Not for sure. I always knew I loved children, but didn't know what I wanted to do. And I had debated between being a nurse or going into something with the healthcare field or something with education. And I ended up going in education, and I haven't regretted it.
1: What convinced you?
2: Well, I saw twins being born. My dad wanted me to shadow a nurse, so I knew I didn't want to do that. I wanted something to be really impactful. And that's the one thing that's really unique about our profession, is that you know that you make an impact on so many lives.
1: Oh, that's nice. So how did you get your education career started? Was it just straight to teaching? Or?
2: It's interesting. So I was interested in physical fitness and health. So I became a PE teacher. So I was a PE teacher for a couple years and wanted to get into the classroom and feel like I'd make more of an impact doing that. So I taught for years and then went into professional development, then to administration. And I've been a principal at 3 different schools and then came to the district office after that. So I have held many roles and all of them are invigorating and exciting.
1: Wow. Well, tell me a little bit about, so where did you teach and where were you principal?
2: I taught PE at Rancho Viejo back when it used to be 2 schools together. It used to be the largest school in the state as far as the number of students. We had over 1,000 students. And then I taught 6th grade when Valley Horizon, the school, opened in 1991. I went over there as a teacher. And I also taught a multi-age class over there. Then I went to professional development for a couple years. And then I became an assistant principal at Valley Horizon, then the principal. When Gary Knox opened in 2004, I was fortunate enough to be able to open that school, which is really exciting to be able to open a school, set the climate, etc. And then in 2009, I was moved to the middle school, Crane Middle School, and I love that age group of children. And then afterwards, I came here as the assistant superintendent and then superintendent for the past 9 years.
1: Wow.
2: 43 years.
1: Wow.
2: It's a long time.
1: That's incredible. Actually, I'd love to hear a little bit about what was it like getting to open Gary Knox?
2: They did hire me early enough that I was able to get the staff situated. And it's really exciting because you really come together as a new family trying to decide what is this culture, what do we believe in, etc. And everybody that went there were people that loved change. They were excited to try something new. But you have to think of everything as far as processes and procedures that were put into place at other schools that you just kind of inherit and tweak. You're building everything from scratch. So that was really exciting.
1: Wow. Did you see a lot of change over your time with like maybe the education landscape growing in Yuma?
2: I've seen a dramatic change. Back in the day, we were growing so fast we could hardly keep up. In fact, I was part of a committee that had to do some planning for year-round education. So at that time, the middle school was super large. So we did what we call a multi-track. So let me kind of explain that. There's 4 tracks. And so 1 track of students

0: is off school. These three are in. So you have 75% of the population in. This group comes back. This group goes out on intercession. Uh-huh. This group comes back. This group goes out on intercession. Am I making sense?
1: Yeah.
0: But you do it year round. So we had to do that so that you don't have too many students in the building and you've got room for them. So during that time, it was difficult. We had to do the multi-track. Then after that, Gary Knox was built. So it was able to take up some of the load. Mesquite was built, etc. So Centennial also opened up. So there was two middle schools instead of one. And then no longer did we need the multi-track.
1: That must have been exciting to have like more schools available.
0: And now we're on the opposite end where the birth rate has declined dramatically. So less and less people are having children. And when they are, they're doing them at older ages or less children. The ESAs, etc. So we are seeing a decline in enrollment that's been really drastic. So I have seen both ends of the continuum.
1: So then I am curious, how was it becoming superintendent? Was it difficult?
0: Great question. Bob Klee, the former superintendent, was very helpful as far as transitioning. I did apply along with other people, and there was a forum that they had. So there was a few things that we had to do for that process. And afterwards, the board made the decision, and I was fortunate and blessed to be able to be the superintendent here. And at the time, it wasn't so much I wanted to be a superintendent. I wanted to be the superintendent of Crane. I grew up here in my career. I believe in this district. We all have a continuity of purpose and always do what's best for students in every decision we make. And I wanted that same belief and culture to continue.
1: How were those 9 years? Like, how did they go? Were there any big challenges maybe when you started that you had to tackle?
0: Certainly. Our district and our community has absolutely dealt with difficult situations, you know, looking through COVID and other things. One of the things that we have felt, of course, is the financial constraints that we have. Arizona is not funded appropriately, and we always rank between 48th to 50th as far as the amount of funding that we get. There's a lot more accountability systems, which are fine. However, they're not equitable. They're not the same for ESAs or for charters. They're different for public schools. So there are different constraints like that. Technology, I feel like our systems are so much better than they were before. And we have to be able to work smarter, not harder, because just how fast the pace of everything's going and the change of things. One of the things I do like that has happened over the past 9 years that I've seen is the data that we're able to have at the student level is at our fingertips so quickly, and we're really able to drill down and support kids in ways we weren't able to as easily before. We can also do it at the teacher level and see which teachers need additional support. Maybe their growth is really strong in math, but not as strong in ELA, so we know the supports we need to provide. We have to look at things a little differently than we did years ago. We talked earlier about the declining enrollment, so we have to do things such as marketing, showing people the great things that we do in our schools, because great things are happening here, but people don't know about it. So we've worked a lot to try to improve that.
1: What have you been communicating then? Is it just the... I'm sorry.
0: Well,
1: I hope
0: I'll
1: that's
0: tell
1: not
0: you,
1: repetitive.
0: No, I'll tell you a couple of things. One is when you take a look at the state test from last year, we just got this year's test results in Friday. But from last year, I can tell you we had the top two performing schools in the entire county, Gowan Science Academy and HLS. When you look at our eighth grade math scores, which to me are very important because reading scores or English language arts. You and I both know if a person's an avid reader, if they read a lot, they are more likely to excel in reading, right?
1: Yeah.
0: The more time you have eyes in print and you're doing that, the better you'll get. Math is so concrete, sequential. And if you miss holes in that, like Swiss cheese, it's hard to be able to climb up that ladder. It's very, very important. We send more eighth grade students than anyone else prepared to go into the high school in math. Wow. More of them are proficient. And it's our last chance with these children, right? Not third grade, fourth grade, fifth grade. It's eighth grade. That's the last time before we hand them off to high school and say they're yours. It's the last time we have to make an impact. So I'm really proud of that work.
1: That's great. So what are your hopes for the district going forward, or any well wishes for Dale as he starts?
0: My hopes, and I know this will happen, is that they will keep students at the center of every decision they make. Children come first. They will also continue to always improve, because this district is about a growth mindset and not being stagnant, and continuing the systems that have been in place for years, like I said, that outlast any one leader.
1: All right. Thank you so much, Lori. It has been a pleasure speaking with you, and I hope your retirement is wonderful. You have a great time.
0: Thank you so much. I look forward to it. Thank you so very much.
1: You're welcome. More of this conversation will soon be available on our next Educating Yuma episode. 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
2: In Yuma, South County, a University of Arizona partnership is testing simple human strategies to fight loneliness among seniors. KAWC's Carmen Marquez has more.
3: That's the sound of San Luis High School students playing lotería with residents from Las Brisas apartment complex in San Luis, Arizona. The game is part of Together Across Generations, a year-long program pairing local youth with elders to build connection and ease social isolation.
4: Convivimos con ellos y nosotros practicamos, les platicamos lo de nosotros y ellos también son muy alegres, muy comunicativos.
3: Lucia Espinosa says we gather with them, we tell them about us, and they tell us about them. They're full of joy. Lucia has been volunteering with the program for 6 months. For her, the visits are more than a way to pass time. They're an exchange of stories and laughter that brightens both sides.
5: And we bring intergenerational activities to reduce social isolation. So we have such as like board games, we have planting together, we have eating food together on a table, sharing a lot of like traditions from our culture. And I think it's been a great experience with in collaboration with the University of Arizona.
3: Campesinos Sin Fronteras coordinates the local activities, while the university helps evaluate whether regular intergenerational contact can reduce loneliness and improve well-being. On one hand, students teach basic skills and help elders connect with distant families. In return, elders share songs, recipes, and memories, cultural threads that tie generations together.
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3: 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For KAWC News, I'm Carmen Marquez.
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11: 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Founder and curator Eric E.B. Braverman will tell his story.
12: Located near the historic Gadsden Hotel on North G Avenue, the Last Supper Museum is entirely dedicated to interpretations of Leonardo da Vinci's famous biblical masterpiece. Eric Braverman, better known as E.B., is the founder and curator of the museum, which houses thousands of paintings, sculptures, carvings, and reimaginings of the Last Supper.
13: In seventh grade, I declared to the family and friends, teachers, whoever, neighbors, I will never accept a gift again unless it's a Last Supper. Just boom. That's how we're going to get a lot of them. I'm the curator of the Last Supper Museum America collection. So Madame Tussaud, she had a Madame Tussaud Seven Magic Worlds. It was the most terrifying and disgusting wax museum ever created. It was across the street from the Phoenix Zoo. And I'm in that wax museum in 1972, and in it they had the Last Supper. And then it leads to a gift shop, and in that gift shop they had a snow globe, which is out there in a case. Because you want to shake up the Last Supper and have it snow. So I got that, and as kids like to collect things, you know, I collected model airplanes and dinosaurs and stuff, but I had a little Last Supper collection, unusual for a kid. I went on tour with all these rock bands and stuff, and I went to 50 states and 40 countries working. And when guys that knew about this, they'd be off at the thrift store or whatever. Hey, there's a Last Supper down the street. So it just started building and building. And then when I retired from the show business nonsense, I wanted to do something. And my wife was like, well, you got a lot of stuff. You have a museum. And I came down here, and I saw the need here. You know, the crisis at the border and all the bad rap it gets, and especially here in Douglas and the condition of the downtown. And so it just seemed like the right fit. It's a museum of art, history, and mystery that surprisingly is not somber, and it's not preaching unless you want it.
12: Callie Ryan and her partner Brian Sirachman say they were visiting Douglas when the Sierra Vista couple found the museum by accident. As an artist, Callie felt an immediate draw.
14: I appreciate the more traditional Last Suppers from an artistic point of view because they're so beautiful. But then there are the ones that are just kind of silly that just speak to my heart.
13: I love the Peruvian ones. The Peru people make these little tableaus or little sculptures of it. And they make so many different ones of it in sizes. And some are de los muertos. And we have them that are cats.
12: One piece crafted by the museum's general manager has a Last Supper display made entirely of cigarettes in place of Jesus and his disciples, entitled Your Last Supper.
13: That is probably the most photographed one in here. And the Kachinas are number two, and the Roswell UFO confiscation, where we confiscated the Roswell one from the Roswell UFO Museum. The art, the history, and the mystery.
12: After retiring from teaching, Brian moved to Sierra Vista with Callie. Brian says his visit to the museum helped foster his inner child.
15: My favorite thing was when the teacher would say, we're going to make a shoebox diorama. Although I liked it at the time a lot, I never really thought about it until after I retired. And then I went, ah, that's what I want to do. I want to make dioramas. And E.B., when we came in, was so inviting and made us so welcome. And he said, you've got to make something. And I was thinking, I don't know. By the time we got home, I turned to Callie and I said, I'm going to make one.
14: And when he and Brian were originally talking, and it was when I had just started doing these little clay saguaro figurines, and he goes, oh, that'd be so cool. We should do a Last Supper of that. So I decided to make him
16: a Western Saguaro Last Supper.
12: Brian and Callie's pieces are now on display in the museum side by side.
13: We joke a lot in here, believe it or not, but one thing that's special is when a very devout person comes over, they get very emotional, or they're looking at it and they see this piece was in their grandmother's house, and they start to well up. So like the emotion of it, you know, and the surprise. A lot of people are in here and they're just like, part of the emotion is the surprise of this. What? There's an image in art that every single person is compelled to do, whether they're devout, an atheist, agnostic, a Muslim, a Jewish person, a Catholic, they're all in here. And they all came in, you know, LDS bishop, Catholic deacon, Presbyterian, Lutheran, Methodist, Baptist, you name it. Rabbi had to zoom in. They all said the same thing. Even looking at the aliens and the cigarettes and all these things. Said, EB, if someone doesn't like what you're doing in here, they have a brittle spirit. They need to go to church. Please send them to mine. And then the person there across the way went, or mine.
15: It's not that it is religious, because there are many, many, many things that are of different religions here. But it speaks to everyone's heart. This museum is a hidden jewel. It may well be the best piece in all of Arizona.
12: For Arizona Spotlight, I'm L.M. Boyd.
17: That was produced by L.M. Boyd for Arizona Illustrated on PBS 6. We have photos on the Arizona Spotlight page at azpm.org. Building bridges comes naturally to Irfan Sarwar, and he utilizes that skill to help create interfaith connections every day. Next, he will share a short essay called Hajj, a journey that must change us.
18: Each year, nearly 2 million Muslims gather in Mecca, Saudi Arabia, for Hajj, one of the largest annual gatherings on earth. Around 15,000 come from the United States alone. To many non-Muslims, Hajj may look like millions of people dressed in white circling a cubic-shaped building in the desert. But Hajj is much more than a ritual. It is meant to be a journey of transformation. For Muslims, Hajj is not simply about traveling to a sacred place. It is about confronting yourself, your ego, your fears, your distractions, and the kind of person you are becoming. At the center of Hajj is the story of Abraham, a figure respected by Muslims, Christians, and Jews alike. When Abraham stood against the idols of his society, he was not merely breaking statues. He was breaking the silence around what was wrong. He challenged injustice, blind conformity, and social pressure, even when it meant standing alone. That same spirit lives inside Hajj. And then there is Hagar, left in the desert with her infant son. Instead of giving up, she ran between the hills of Safa and Marwa, searching for water with urgency, hope, and faith. Muslims reenact her struggle during Hajj, because faith is not meant to be passive. It requires effort, perseverance, and trust. From Hagar's struggle came Zamzam, a spring that still gives water to millions today. During Hajj, pilgrims wear simple white garments called ihram. Wealth disappears, status disappears, race and nationality fade into the background. A wealthy businessman stands beside a laborer. A famous person stands beside someone nobody knows. For a few days, people are reminded that human dignity is not measured by money, race, or status. Decades ago, Malcolm X returned from Hajj transformed. After seeing people of every race worshiping together as equals, he saw something in Mecca that America and much of the world still struggles to achieve. But Hajj is not meant to end in Mecca. Muslims are expected to return more humble, more compassionate, more honest, and more socially responsible. The rituals are supposed to shape character, because rituals without reflection are like lamps without light. That may be one of the most important things non-Muslims should understand about Hajj. Its success is not measured by how far and how many times someone traveled, but by how much they changed. Because the idols people struggle with today are no longer made of stone, their greed, racism, ego, addiction to attention, fear of standing out, and silence in the face of what is wrong. Hajj reminds Muslims that faith should produce courage, humility, sacrifice, and concern for others. And perhaps that message is not only for Muslims. At the time when loneliness, polarization, and social fragmentation continue to grow, Hajj reminds us that human beings are still capable of gathering around something greater than themselves. And when the journey is over, the real question is simple. What changed? Did the journey make someone more honest, more just, more compassionate, more useful to society? If so, then Hajj succeeded. If not, then the journey may have been physical, but not transformational. Because Hajj is not meant to be tourism, it is meant to be training for a better human being, and ultimately a better society.
17: That was Irfan Sarwar, a former Tucsonan who now lives in Chicago. He works to build interfaith understanding and connections. Sarwar wants to remind others that the Muslim Community Center of Tucson is open to all. Stay tuned. The show will be back right after the break.
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22: Thank you, Mark. Our special guest this month is storyteller, speaker, and writer Susan Smith. She's originally from Wichita, Kansas, but she is celebrating her 50th year of living in Tucson. Susan Smith had several careers before retiring, but she has always loved words, and she even wrote her first book when she was in the fifth grade. More recently, she authored two books which are based on a frightening but educational and inspirational experience.
23: My name is Susan Smith. My story is called My Heart Attack Saved My Life, But For What? Women experience heart attacks differently than men. Men have the Hollywood heart attacks we see in the movies. You know the kind, pain in the left arm, clutching the chest, and collapsing. I had none of those signs, but I did have some signs. I was scheduled to be the spotlight speaker for one of my networking groups. I was so excited to promote my writing class. At 6:30 that morning, I began preparing for my talk. My fingers and toes were icy cold. I was tired, and I hadn't been sleeping well. I began packing up my handouts and props. As I wrote my speech notes onto index cards, I was breathless. My collarbone ached as if it were being pinched. The meeting was at a local restaurant. I arrived at 11 a.m. The microphone came out. The leader explained it wasn't working well and we should hold it tightly and put it directly in front of our mouth. I watched as the others struggled to get through their elevator speech without the mic cutting out. It was my turn. I stood at the front. All eyes were on me. I laid out my note cards in front of me. Then I held that microphone for dear life. My heart started pounding. I thought it was because I was holding my breath, until it pounded faster, and I mean really pounded. It took everything I had to appear calm and composed. After all, I was giving a speech. I started feeling lightheaded. While the group got busy on the crayon exercise, I leaned against the back of a chair to steady myself. I breathed deeply, trying to regain my composure. I walked around the room, looking at the drawings people were making. This seemed to calm me down. Finally, I took a few questions and I sat down just before the room started to spin. Immediately, sweat started to trickle down my forehead. I dabbed at it with a napkin. My friend wanted to call 911, but I said, No, I'm fine. I just feel a little woozy. I figured I'd been standing up for too long or hadn't eaten my lunch. 100 excuses. Finally, after drinking lots of water and using more napkins to mop up the cold sweat pouring from my scalp, I felt better. I called my husband to come pick me up. There, I lay on the couch very still and Googled my symptoms. Anxiety attack. Well, that explained everything. Somehow this made me feel better, even though I couldn't imagine what I might have been anxious about, but anxiety had to be it. I went to bed, confident I'd be fine the next day. I woke up with a head full of plans and a long to-do list. Among other things, I needed to go to the grocery store to buy food and snacks for my writing class. First, I wanted to get cleaned up. In the shower, raising my arms to wash my hair felt like such an effort. I was quickly out of breath. I wrapped a towel around my head and lay down on the bed until my breathing returned to normal. Blow-drying my hair caused the same effect, so back to bed I went, lying down for the second time that morning, and it wasn't even 8 o'clock. My mind raced. This is unacceptable. I have too much to do to be lying down every 5 minutes. Determined to push through, I charged off to the grocery store. I knew exactly where to find all my favorite foods for the class. Veggie tray, crackers, cheese, fruit, but in the cookie aisle it hit me. I reached up for a pack of gourmet cookies, and they fell to the floor. As I bent down to retrieve them, I knew I'd faint if I leaned all the way over. I left the cookies on the floor and went to the checkout. I loaded the groceries into the car and started driving. I was short of breath again, and the pain in my collarbone was now constant. After I got home, I finally gave in and called my primary care doctor. "Sorry, he's out of town," said the nurse who answered the phone. I said, "Is someone covering for him? Who can I see?" Her answer was short. "It sounds like you should call a cardiologist or go to the nearest emergency room." I said, "I can't go to the ER. I have too much to do." Her reply haunted me for months. "You can't do anything if you're dead."
22: We continue the conversation now with Susan Smith after that fascinating and very moving story. Let's begin with what the nurse said to you. "You can't do anything if you're dead." You said that lived with you for a long time.
23: And she knew what I didn't know, but I was having a heart attack. And she was right. I was ignoring every symptom, classic symptoms of women and heart attack, which are not the same as men's. So I ignored them because I didn't know them. The collarbone pain, shortness of breath, lightheadedness, the dizziness, the sweating. I mean, those are all symptoms for women and heart attacks. And I just kept pushing through, which most women do.
22: But since then, you have educated yourself and you have turned it into a passion to try to help other women along the way.
23: From the moment I survived and got home and knew that I had to do something. I couldn't understand why it happened to me, number one, and why I didn't know these things. And I figure, like other women my age, we're smart, we know everything, but we don't know that. And we don't take good care of ourselves. We take care of everyone else before we take care of ourselves. So I was invited by Women Heart, a national coalition for women with heart disease. And they're based in the Mayo Clinic in Rochester. And every year they train women like me who have survived heart disease. And the idea is you spend 4 days there immersed in all things heart and women. And you go back to your community and you spend your days doing community outreach, support groups, whatever you can do to spread the word. I cannot abide by the fact that there are women out there that do not know that heart disease is the number one killer of women. They constantly worry about breast cancer, but the number one killer of women is heart disease. And there are women that do not know the signs and symptoms of heart disease in women. So I teach that. I try to preach it, if you will, so that they know what they are and that they know that they can be proactive and take good care of themselves. And then I also tell them they have to practice good self-care.
0: Healthy diets, exercise, and so on.
23: Exactly. But it's more than that. It's taking a little bit of time each day to do something that's just special to you.
0: Such as?
23: I'm partial to old movies. I like walking in nature when it's not so hot. I do enjoy a bubble bath. Something that's just for me.
0: What would you like to say about your book and how that has been instrumental along the way as well?
23: Well, thank you for asking. I wrote that book because I wanted to tell the story of the heart attack to inform and help women understand. And then my editor said, well, this is not long enough. You need to add some things. You know, we need to tell the story of after. And how did you change your life? Because you knew you had to. Every doctor I had afterwards said, you have to find your new normal, which is take all those medications and remove stress from your life. And that will be your new normal. And I said, well, describe that. I don't know what a new normal is because I like stress because it keeps me busy. I had to work really hard and I had to dig deep. And the rest of my book tells stories from my life about how I learned to be confident, how I learned to be resilient, how I learned to accept the fact that I don't have to be in charge. I don't have to be busy. And so I tell stories so that I can tell you how I changed my life.
0: All right. Susan Smith, author, storyteller, writer, and various other things in her previous chapters. Thank you very much for joining us.
23: Thank you.
0: Susan Smith is a happy wife, mother, and grandmother. In 2020, she founded the Women Heart Support Group in Tucson, which is facilitated by Tucson Medical Center, where the women meet once a month. For more information about the group or Susan Smith's educational outreach and books, we'll have links on our website. For Arizona Spotlight, I'm Tony Paniagua.
1: 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But some student groups also spent time polishing their performance skills for the Associated Students of the University of Arizona Club Talent Show. Noor Hagigi was there, and she brought back this audio postcard.
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21: We found a really interesting way to get other clubs who don't have a talent, like, involved, per se. And so our host for the evening is the Nonchalant Club.
4: Ben Hernandez, the president of the Nonchalant Club, offers a little piece of advice.
24: Just, you know, stay nonchalant, I guess. That's really it. We were founded last year, so, yeah, fairly new.
4: Here's Nonchalanter Adam Tejas.
25: I'm excited to be MC tonight. I think this is a great event. There's a lot of different cultural performances that I think is really cool to kind of show part of themselves.
26: My name is Talia Myrick, and I am the Associate Dean of Students over Student Governance and Programs. Last year was really dope to see some of the cultural performances, and so I'm looking forward to that today to see how they up the ante a little bit.
4: For talents like Bollywood fusion dance group Om Shanti, the competition was high stakes. One of the judges explains.
2: I'm Dr. Whitney Moore, and I work as a senior coordinator in the Dean of Students office. I think I'm looking for folks who look like they're having a really good time, who maybe are doing something like a little different or more creative. First prize is $3,000. Second prize is $2,000. One of the things that I think is really cool that on top of that, then they also get like free registration for their group to be an ASUA recognized group next year. And so I think that that's really, really cool too.
3: Grupo Folklorico Mistontli waved their skirts in circles while shouting gritos toward the audience. And to a much bassier rhythm, dancers with Dia Clones brought hip-hop to the stage.
5: My name is Brianna Montague, and I'm with Dia Clones. It's like a dance group. We do all kinds of different styles of dance. It was, like, nerve-wracking because of all the lights. It was so bright, so it was kind of hard to see the audience and stuff like that. And the stage was, like, a little smaller because there's like 17 of us. But it was really fun. The more you do it, by the time, like, we hit the second song, I was like, okay, I'm in my groove now. I can actually have fun and enjoy and kind of perform more.
3: Transporting us to the seaside, Pacifica Collective showed off their song and dance.

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1: 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It's 8 o'clock. Mostly clear in Quartzsite this evening with a low around 71. Sunny tomorrow with a high near 104. In Parker, clear tonight with a low around 69. Sunny tomorrow with a high near 104. Gusts as high as 20 miles per hour. And in Yuma, clear tonight with a low around 70. Sunny tomorrow with a high near 103 and gusts as high as 20 miles per hour.
2: Hola, bienvenidos a Fiesta. I am Elvio Barilari. Today, with romantic music from Argentina and Brazil. The romantic period marked an explosion of creativity within Latin American music. Also, romanticism in Latin America lasted well into the 20th century, much longer than in Europe and the US. Today, we will present compositions by two giants of that romantic period, the Argentine Alberto Williams and the Brazilian Enrique Oswald. We will start with Alberto Williams. He was born in Buenos Aires, Argentina, in 1862, and he lived until 1952, a long and productive life. He started studying in Argentina. Both his father and mother were musicians. Then he went to Europe, and he studied even with César Franck. And he was very well respected. He was a favorite student of César Franck. And you can tell because he has skills that are out of this planet. And today we are going to break for you a new piece, a piece that I bet you never heard. The Violin Sonata number 2 in D minor, opus 51. From 1906, very early in the 20th century, in a post-romantic style and with nationalistic elements. The interpreters are the duo AM, Alejandro Aldana, violin, and Fabio Martino, piano. Let's listen to this gorgeous post-romantic violin sonata by Argentine composer Alberto Williams.

0: was a very solid composer, very prolific too. And we have been playing his music, symphonic music, chamber music. And today we brought this violin sonata for you. The interpreters were the duo AM, Alejandro Aldana, violin, Fabio Martino, piano. This is Fiesta, today with romantic music from Argentina and Brazil. 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
0: Bienvenidos nuevamente a Fiesta. I am Elvio Barilari, today presenting romantic music from Argentina and Brazil. And the second composer for today, Enrique Oswald, was born in 1852. He died in 1931. He lived mostly in São Paulo, but he spent several years in Europe, mostly in Italy. Most of these Latin American composers of that generation got scholarships, got different help from different governments or institutions, and went to study in Europe, and they studied with some of the best. Enrique Oswald did his tenure in Europe mostly in Italy, then went back to Brazil, and he was also a very enthusiastic educator and organizer, pretty much all of them in that generation and in the generation after them, the nationalistic generation, were all organizers and conductors and performers. They needed to do everything to promote music in their countries. This piano concerto in G minor, composed in 1886, is one of the greatest pieces of romantic Latin American music from that period. And I would say it's one of the most interesting post-romantic piano concertos ever. Enrique Oswald reminds me a little bit of Rachmaninoff, except that Oswald is 10 years older and he composed some of his most important pieces before Rachmaninoff, but it's the same type of super, hyper, uber romantic aesthetics with huge chops. And he was able to play this very difficult concerto as Rachmaninoff was able to play his concerti. And this version of the piano concerto in G minor was recorded by Clelia Iruzun on piano, the Royal Philharmonic Orchestra, and Jack Vatnstein was the conductor.

That's romantic music, or post-romantic, this violin sonata number 2 in D minor, opus 51, written in 1906 by Argentine composer Alberto Williams. He studied with César Franck, and he studied with many other good teachers in the Conservatoire in Paris. And you can tell this

You like it? I love it. Every time I play this concerto, I like it more. It's a great, great, great piano concerto, post-romantic from 1886, with all the language and all the technique and all the skills and all the virtuosity that is expected in a piece like that. The author was Henrique Oswald, this composer, Brazilian composer, born in 1852, he died in 1931. The recording we just heard was made by Clelia Iruzun on piano, the Royal Philharmonic Orchestra, under the baton of maestro Jack Van Steen. That brings to an end our program on romantic music from Argentina and Brazil. If you enjoy this program, please go to our website, wfmt.com/fiesta. 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Gracias to our producer, Daniel Goldberg, and por supuesto, muchas gracias para todos ustedes. Estamos en la cadena radial de WFMT.

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2: 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Mostly clear and quartzite this evening with a low around 71. Sunny tomorrow with a high near 104. In Parker, clear tonight with a low around 69. Sunny tomorrow with a high near 104. Gusts as high as 20 miles per hour. And in Yuma, clear tonight with a low around 70. Sunny tomorrow with a high near 103 and gusts as high as 20 miles per hour.
3: We are in high gardening season this time of year, when the work really gets done to get the garden beautiful to be enjoyed for the remainder of the summer. And if you're someone who enjoys gardening, especially in your backyard, you have a seating arrangement back there, perhaps with a large umbrella or a pergola to sit under with the citronella candles burning, you can relax at the end of a productive day of gardening and enjoy all your hard work in the special place that you've made for yourself. Well, I've got some music to go along with that coming up this evening, such as this Ode to Nights in the Gardens of Spain by Manuel de Falla. Coming up, I'm Steve Seal. Thanks for tuning in on this Sunday evening.
4: Live from NPR News, I'm Dale Willman. The U.S. military has struck an alleged drug smuggling boat in the eastern Pacific Ocean. NPR's Sean Elise Duster has more on the latest of multiple strikes in recent days.
5: U.S. Southern Command says it carried out a strike on a vessel along a drug trafficking route in the eastern Pacific on Saturday. The U.S. military says the boat was operated by a designated terrorist organization and was, quote, engaged in narco-trafficking operations. Three men who Southern Command calls narco-terrorists were killed. Video posted on social media by Southern Command shows a small boat floating in the ocean and then a cloud of smoke after the strikes. This is the fourth strike the U.S. military has conducted on alleged drug smuggling boats in recent days. Since September, the U.S. military has targeted suspected drug smuggling boats in the eastern Pacific and the Caribbean, killing more than 200 people. Criticism is growing around the legality of the attacks and whether they are even effective at stemming the flow of drugs. Chandelise Duster, NPR News.
4: Criticism over President Trump's so-called anti-weaponization fund continued Sunday. The fund was created as part of Trump's lawsuit against the IRS and the Department of Justice. It was to compensate people who felt they were politically targeted by the government. Speaking on Meet the Press Sunday, former Vice President Mike Pence called the fund a bad idea.
6: Let's get rid of this fund. I mean, it's deeply offensive to me that you could have a fund that could even possibly compensate people who assaulted police officers or vandalized the Capitol on January 6th. And I think that's broadly held by most Republicans and most Americans.
4: Federal judges have temporarily blocked that fund. Several states are holding primaries on Tuesday. That includes California, where voters will weigh in on races for governor, key battles that will help determine which party controls Congress, and a bitter race for mayor of Los Angeles. From member station KQED, Scott Schaefer reports.
7: With Gavin Newsom termed out, the race to replace him has been unpredictable. Two Democrats, former State Attorney General Javier Becerra and billionaire investor Tom Steyer, along with Republican Steve Hilton, have emerged as the top contenders. Meanwhile, voter-approved redistricting has Democrats hoping to flip up to five House seats. In Los Angeles, Mayor Karen Bass had been widely popular until last year's massive wildfires destroyed thousands of homes and businesses. She's in a tight primary battle with Nithya Raman, a progressive member of the L.A. City Council, and an unlikely challenger, Republican Spencer Pratt, a Trump-endorsed former reality TV star whose home was destroyed in the Palisades fire. For NPR News, I'm Scott Schaefer in San Francisco.
4: A Palestinian man was shot and killed by Israeli forces on Sunday. The Palestinian Health Authority says the 26-year-old was trying to cross into Israel to look for work. Economic conditions in the West Bank are bad, forcing some people to try and cross into Israel to find jobs. Unemployment has been surging across the area. You're listening to NPR News. Police in Hawaii have charged a 36-year-old man with several counts of first and second-degree murder. Jacob Daniel Baker is scheduled to appear in court on Monday. Police say he killed three people in a remote community known for its communal lifestyle. Residents of the community say Baker had been living there in exchange for work, but had recently become threatening. The rise of AI is driving an unprecedented boom of data centers, but some local governments are trying to restrict them, including Nashville. Cynthia Abrams of member station WPLN has our reports.
8: Across the state, in Memphis, residents have sounded the alarm about air pollution from Elon Musk's xAI supercomputer. So Nashville's city council members, like Roland Horton, are trying to ban data centers of that size outright.
9: 500,000 square feet is the size of nine football fields. And those are the ones that really impose enormous costs on communities like we've seen in Memphis.
8: If approved by the council, the legislation would also enact building and operating restrictions on data centers of all sizes. Similar legislation has been passed in places including Atlanta, New Orleans, and Minneapolis. For NPR News, I'm Cynthia Abrams in Nashville.
4: Russell Henley birdied the final three holes to force a playoff with Eric Cole on Sunday. Henley then made a 5-foot putt on the first extra hole to win the PGA Classic in Texas. Cole, meanwhile, parred the final seven holes to reach the playoff. With the win, Henley earned a $1.78 million prize. It's his sixth PGA Tour title. I'm Dale Willman, NPR News.
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3: Good evening and welcome into our Sunday night listening. I'm Steve Seal. It's a gardening hour. Gardening at night. Well, in the evening at least. Or perhaps if you prefer, savoring all the work that was done in the garden during the course of a Sunday afternoon and then relaxing with a nice mojito in the garden. Well, that's kind of what I've got musically for you coming up tonight. And here from Frederick Delius, The Walk to the Paradise Garden, played by the Symphony Nova Scotia, led by Georg Tintner.

Walk to the Paradise Garden by Frederick Delius from his Of Village Romeo and Juliet, the Symphony Nova Scotia, led by Georg Tintner. This is from the contemporary English composer of Jamaican descent, Shirley Joy Thompson, and it's called Dance of the Night Sky. It's played here by the Black Oak Ensemble.

0: That's called Dance of the Night Sky by the contemporary Jamaican English composer Shirley Thompson, played by the Black Oak Ensemble.
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0: The Alhambra is a city and fortress complex located in Granada in Spain. And it's one of the most famous monuments of Islamic architecture and the only well-preserved palace from the medieval Islamic world. And there are very notable examples of Spanish Renaissance architecture in the Alhambra. And that is the region that is depicted in much of this music by Manuel de Falla, Nights in the Gardens of Spain, particularly the opening movement, which is entitled In the Generalife, the jasmine-scented gardens surrounding the Alhambra. Second movement, A Distant Dance, and then In the Gardens of the Sierra de Cordoba. This is the BBC Philharmonic and pianist Jean-Eflam Bavouzet, all conducted by Juan Yomeña, Nights in the Gardens of Spain by Manuel de Falla.

0: Nights in the Gardens of Spain by Manuel de Falla. Jean-Eflam Bavouzet played the piano and Juan Yomeña conducted the BBC Philharmonic Orchestra.
1: 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Clear skies are in the forecast for Yuma this evening with a low around 70. Sunny tomorrow with a high near 103. In Parker, clear tonight with a low around 69. Sunny tomorrow with a high near 104. And in Quartzsite, mostly clear this evening with a low around 71. Sunny tomorrow with a high near 104.
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0: I'm Steve Seal. Thanks for joining me. Philip Glass's music next, and it's Metamorphosis 2, which is indeed music that was written for Franz Kafka's Metamorphosis, although it's not quite as menacing as the overall tone of that story is. Angèle Dubois plays violin here with her group La Pietà.

0: Metamorphosis 2 by Philip Glass. Angèle Dubois leading her group La Pietà and also playing the violin. I'm Steve Seal.
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5: 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It's 10 o'clock. Mostly clear in Quartzsite this evening with a low around 71. Sunny tomorrow with a high near 104. In Parker, clear tonight with a low around 69. Sunny tomorrow with a high near 104. Gusts as high as 20 miles per hour. And in Yuma, clear tonight with a low around 70. Sunny tomorrow with a high near 103 and gusts as high as 20 miles per hour.
0: The gentleman who wrote this music already comes to the plate with a considerable following of fans, although not necessarily in classical music. However, the idea of jazz guitarist Pat Metheny crossing over into the classical realm is something that makes perfect sense if you're one of his fans, because Metheny is definitely a fellow who is well suited to writing for the concert hall stage. His music is so lyrical, so melodically attractive, while at the same time truly sophisticated, that it seems like he would be quite at home continuing to work in the classical realm. I'm going to play guitarist Jason Vio with Four Paths of Light by Pat Metheny coming up.
6: Live from NPR News, I'm Dale Willman. The U.S. military says it hit Iranian radar as well as command and control sites for drones this weekend. In a statement on social media Sunday night, the U.S. Central Command says the attacks were in response to aggressive Iranian actions, including the shootdown of a U.S. drone over international waters. Congress returns to Washington this week after a Memorial Day break, but the problems they left behind haven't gotten any easier, and NPR's Eric McDaniel has more.
7: In order to pass a party-line bill to fund immigration enforcement operations for the rest of Trump's term, the rules say Senate Republicans have to allow Democrats the chance to put amendments up for a vote. That's become a problem. Democrats are planning an amendment to ban President Trump's new fund of taxpayer dollars for those claiming to be victims of politically motivated prosecutions. And GOP leaders think the amendment has more than enough Republican support to pass. It's an awkward situation for the party in power and one that could provoke the ire of the president. Some hoped the president would walk away from what he describes as an anti-weaponization fund while lawmakers were back home meeting with constituents. That didn't happen. Eric McDaniel, NPR News, Washington.
6: Ukraine launched strikes on Russian energy facilities overnight on Sunday. Russian reports say drones set fire to a fuel storage facility in the Rostov region. Speaking on Face the Nation Sunday, Ukrainian President Zelensky asked the West for more military aid because he said Ukraine's supplies are being depleted.
8: It was 90 missiles and more than 600 Iranian drones. So it was very difficult to destroy it. We used all of the weapons, what we have, what we produce, and of course we used anti-ballistic missiles. This is the biggest deficit for us.
6: The head of the World Health Organization has called on communities in areas affected by the Ebola outbreak in the Democratic Republic of Congo to ensure that they carry out burials in a safe manner. As Michael Koloki reports, this comes as the Africa Centers for Disease Control and Prevention says a total of 263 Ebola cases have been identified in Congo and neighboring Uganda, with 43 confirmed cases, while 1,100 suspected infection cases are being investigated.
9: WHO Director General Tedros Ghebreyesus warned that the bodies of Ebola victims are highly contagious and called for safe burial practices to be adhered to. His comments come in the wake of recent attacks on Ebola treatment facilities in eastern Congo by crowds seeking to reclaim bodies for traditional burials. The WHO safe burial protocol calls for a trained team to assist in burials while honoring religious and cultural practices. Procedures include ensuring the body is handled only by those wearing personal protective equipment and ensuring this disinfection is undertaken. Traditional burial rites often involve direct contact with the victim's body, which the WHO warns creates a high risk of exposure to the disease. For NPR News, I'm Michael Kaluki in Nairobi.
6: And you're listening to NPR News. Colombia's presidential election is heading to a runoff, with many of the votes already counted. Abelardo de la Espriella is in the lead with 44% of the votes. He's known as the Tiger and is a tough-on-crime supporter of President Trump. Ivan Cepeda has almost 41% of the tally. The runoff in the South American nation will take place in June. With a Tony Award set to be handed out on June 7th, the Theater Trade Organization says ticket sales are up, but the number of audience members is slightly down. Jeff London reports.
10: From the perspective of box office grosses, it appears that Broadway has recovered from the pandemic. The 2025-26 season brought in $1.91 billion in ticket sales, the most ever, and 90.8% of available seats were filled, with over 14.5 million people. But that represented slightly fewer audience members than the previous season. In all, 35 productions opened over the year. These statistics don't address profitability, however. With production costs rising, only 1 out of 10 commercial Broadway shows breaks even or makes a profit. For NPR News, I'm Jeff London in New York.
6: Finland won the Ice Hockey World Championship Sunday with a 1-0 win over Switzerland in overtime. Konsta Helenius of the Buffalo Sabres scored the only goal 10 minutes and 42 seconds into overtime. It's the fifth win for Finland. Early in the day, Norway stunned Canada 3-2 in overtime to win the bronze medal game. I'm Dale Willman, NPR News.
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0: Good evening, I'm Steve Seal, and it is nice to be with you on a Sunday night, as always. We've reached that time of the evening when the music truly starts to sound like a Sunday evening. And I've got flute music from Iceland, organist Anna Lapwood with a beautiful piece by Olivia Bailey, and hear from the contemporary American composer Jack Gallagher, a piece called Quiet Reflections, and here's Joanne Folletta with the London Symphony Orchestra.

0: 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Clear skies are in the forecast for Yuma this evening with a low around 70. Sunny tomorrow with a high near 103. In Parker, clear tonight with a low around 69. Sunny tomorrow with a high near 104. And in Quartzsite, mostly clear this evening with a low around 71. Sunny tomorrow with a high near 104.
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2: Hugi Gudmundsson is an Icelandic composer, although he's living and working in Copenhagen and Denmark these days, but he presents as very Nordic with his full beard and someone who just looks like he's ready to pull up his collar and withstand the stiff winds of the Nordic climate. This is a piece of his entitled Lux, L-U-X, Light, for flute and orchestra. Ashuldr Haraldsdottir plays the flute here with the Reykjavik Chamber Orchestra, an all-Icelandic affair. The music of Hugi Gudmundsson.

That's called Lux Light by the Icelandic-born composer Hugi Gudmundsson. Ashuldur Haraldsdottir played the flute with the Reykjavik Chamber Orchestra. Very Icelandic musical experience there. And something else contemporary here, and this is over to Italy now, from composer Olivia Belli. And it's called Limina Luminis, played by organist Anna Lapwood.

0: Limina Luminis, which is Latin for the threshold of light. It's by the contemporary Italian composer Olivia Belli, played by organist Anna Lapwood.
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0: A few years ago, the classical guitarist Jason Vio, who had been a Pat Metheny fan for years, was planning to release an album of his interpretations of tunes by the wonderful jazz guitarist. And he said he had a nerve-wracking experience backstage at one of his concerts, and suddenly Pat Metheny was there and he got to meet him. And he said, I either thought I was going to get his blessing for doing the recording of all my interpretations of his tunes, or if he didn't like it, he thought, well, I'll just phone up the record company and said, why don't we just forget it? Well, Metheny did like it, and a musical friendship was born. And quite to his surprise, Jason Vio said to Metheny, said, I'd like to write a piece for you. I don't know if it's going to happen. Maybe someday it'll just show up in the mail. And then it did happen, and this is the result. It's a piece called Four Paths of Light by Pat Metheny, played here by Jason Vio.

0: a piece by Pat Metheny, written specifically for guitarist Jason Vio, called Four Paths of Light.
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8: 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It's 11 o'clock. Clear skies are in the forecast for Yuma this evening with a low around 70. Sunny tomorrow with a high near 103. In Parker, clear tonight with a low around 69. Sunny tomorrow with a high near 104. And in Quartzsite, mostly clear this evening with a low around 71. Sunny tomorrow with a high near 104.

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0: The actual vocal lines of Maurice Durafle's Requiem Mass are entirely based on ancient Gregorian chant themes. And so this imparts a kind of timeless, even sort of archaic quality to the music that feels inherently kind of holy and spiritual. But he ties those ancient Gregorian chant lines to these sort of rich, complex harmonies, very characteristic of French Impressionism. And so this creates someone once called a luxuriant harmonic bath that evokes mysticism and also emotional warmth. Here is the Requiem by Maurice Durafle. Robert Shaw leads the Atlanta Symphony Orchestra and Chorus.

0: Music from 1947 in Paris, Maurice Durufle's Requiem. Performed by the Atlantis Symphony Orchestra and Chorus in that classic recording from the 1990s, led by Robert Shaw.
1: 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Clear skies are in the forecast for Yuma this evening with a low around 70. Sunny tomorrow with a high near 103. In Parker, clear tonight with a low around 69. Sunny tomorrow with a high near 104. And in Quartzsite, mostly clear this evening with a low around 71. Sunny tomorrow with a high near 104.
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0: Tall as the Poplar Tree by Gumidas Vartabed. Cellist Anya Lechner performed with pianist François Courtier.
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2: 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It's midnight. Mostly clear in Quartzsite this evening with a low around 71. Sunny tomorrow with a high near 104. In Parker, clear tonight with a low around 69. Sunny tomorrow with a high near 104. Gusts as high as 20 miles per hour. And in Yuma, clear tonight with a low around 70. Sunny tomorrow with a high near 103 and gusts as high as 20 miles per hour.

If you're an artist, is making references to your other works hacky, or is it okay? When the Beatles sing She Loves You during the fade-out of their song All You Need Is Love, that's okay because it's kind of a wink. It's not really recycling. But in a case like this, Schubert is literally reusing an entire melody of his own from an earlier work. Is that acceptable? Actually, yes, and Schubert would do this all the time, in fact. I'll tell you more, and we'll listen to an example of him taking an already written melody and perhaps making an even better piece of music out of it. Coming up. Here's a lament by Frank Bridge, played by the English String Orchestra, conducted by William Boughton.

English composer Frank Bridge. He called that simply Lament. And it was an all-English affair. We heard it played by the English String Orchestra, led by William Boughton. I'm Steve Seal. Good evening. This is from the French composer Augusta Olmes, and it's called Night and Love.

Night and Love from Ludus Pro Patria by Augusta Orme, played by the Rhineland-Pfalz State Philharmonic, conducted by Patrick Davin. Classical composers very often make references to their own works, their earlier works, by quoting their own melodies or passages of previous compositions, often to emphasize the subject matter of the earlier piece as a kind of touch point informing the new piece. Schubert would borrow from himself quite often, and in many cases he would quote tunes that he had written for his leader, his short song, such as in his Trout Quintet, quoting his earlier song, The Trout. And in this case, it's an example of sheer recycling, not because the earlier piece was all that significant, but because he'd expended a lot of energy writing music for a play called Rosamunda, Princess of Cyprus. Ever heard of it? Probably not. That's because it was a bomb. And so in this case, he's really just reusing music that very few people heard. And so he incorporated those tunes again. And it became, in this example, much more well-known and successful, in fact, a significant work of his. His string quartet number 13, known as the Rosamunda Quartet. And this is the Belcaia Quartet.

0: The string quartet number 13, known as the Rosamunda Quartet by Schubert, played by the Balkea Quartet.
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0: It's from the 16th century Dutch composer Jan Sweelinck. 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
2: 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It's 1 o'clock. Mostly clear in Quartzsite this evening with a low around 71. Sunny tomorrow with a high near 104. In Parker, clear tonight with a low around 69. Sunny tomorrow with a high near 104. Gusts as high as 20 miles per hour. And in Yuma, clear tonight with a low around 70. Sunny tomorrow with a high near 103 and gusts as high as 20 miles per hour.
3: With this music, Jean Sibelius essentially created a bridge between the contrasting worlds of the multi-movement symphony and the single-movement symphonic poem. And he did it with music that is lofty, serene, dignified, and passionate. Music of unearthly beauty, a summit achievement near the end of a productive career. Within that single, long movement, Sibelius' music passes through 11 discrete sections marked with different tempos. So stay close. Symphony No. 7 by Sibelius, coming up later this hour. Great to be with you again for another good hour of music. It's Music Through the Night. I'm Ward Jacobson. Speaking of Finland, just to the south of Finland, across the Gulf of Finland, lies Estonia, where Eino Eller began playing the violin at the age of 12. That would have been right around 1900. He lived predominantly in the 20th century. He died in 1970, and he was one of the pioneers of contemporary Estonian music. He was able to fuse the classical and romantic traditions, modernism, and folk music inflections, fuse it all together to create a really unique sound. And here is some of that sound, the Night Callings.

0: The Night Callings by Eino Eller. We heard the Estonian National Symphony Orchestra. Still ahead, we'll hear that Symphony No. 7 by Jean Sibelius, one long continuous movement, and something for the cello by a guy who loved the cello, Luigi Boccherini. That's next.
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2: Well, Luigi Boccherini was a cellist. He started playing when he was 5 years old. His dad was a professional cellist. And Boccherini got so good, in fact, on the cello that when a violinist was a no-show on tour, Boccherini would play the violin parts on his cello at their original pitch. He was that good. The B-flat major cello concerto is probably considered the Boccherini work for the instrument. Here's an interesting cello sonata, though. Two cellos and one guitar. Anner Bylsma and Valen Kuiken are the cellist, with Hopkins and Smith playing guitar.

That was the Cello Sonata in C by Luigi Boccherini. Well, back in 1918, Jean Sibelius was not only completing his fifth symphony and beginning his sixth, he was also getting underway with his seventh, which would be his last. Sibelius juggled all three for quite a while, but it wasn't until he signed off on the sixth that he could focus on the seventh symphony without distraction, which Sibelius labored on for another 13 months. Here's the Minnesota Orchestra to play it.

0: The Minnesota Orchestra with Osmo Venska played the Symphony No. 7 by Jean Sibelius.
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2: 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Mostly clear in Quartzsite this evening with a low around 71, sunny tomorrow with a high near 104. In Parker, clear tonight with a low around 69, sunny tomorrow with a high near 104, gusts as high as 20 miles per hour. And in Yuma, clear tonight with a low around 70, sunny tomorrow with a high near 103 and gusts as high as 20 miles per hour.
0: Samuel Barber wrote his very first piece of music at age 7. It was titled Sadness. Samuel Barber died in 1981 at the age of 70 and had spent his entire life creating music. He made his living writing music, no side jobs. And seriousness was one of Barber's unvarying characteristics as a composer. There is an elegiac lyricism that pervades much of his music. That is very much the case with his violin concerto. Even when the mold is broken for a fast and virtuosic final movement, the music is hardly frivolous. It is still notably serious. The Barber Violin Concerto, ahead this hour. I'm Ward Jacobson. It's Music Through the Night. Good to have you along on this early Monday, the first day of June. When Antonin Dvorak returned from the United States in 1896, he took poetic ballads from the Czech poet Karel Jaromír Erben as the basis for a set of symphonic poems, including The Water Goblin, The Noonday Witch, The Wild Dove, and The Golden Spinning Wheel. Now, The Golden Spinning Wheel sounds like it should be a story, something like Rumpelstiltskin, but instead, it is a tale of jealousy and hidden murder and murder discovered. It is a bit, yes, gruesome. Here it is, musically told by the Royal Concertgebouw Orchestra.

0: A tale of murder, hidden murder, and murder discovered. The Golden Spinning Wheel. The title doesn't quite befit the actual story. The music, though, very much Antonín Dvořák. We heard the Royal Concertgebouw Orchestra, Nicholas Arnoncourt, conducted.
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Pianist Long Long with The Romance by Franz Liszt. Why, oh why? Oh, pourquoi donc? Why, oh why? Why are we here? We're here for the music. Music through the night. I'm Ward Jacobson on this early Monday morning. Yes, it is the first day of June. It was on this date in 1925, 101 years ago, Baseball Hall of Famer Lou Gehrig's streak of playing in 2,130 consecutive games began when he entered a game as a pinch hitter for the New York Yankees. Actress Marilyn Monroe was born on this date in Los Angeles, 1926, 100 years ago today. Norma Jean Mortensen. CNN made its debut on this date in 1980. And this is music by Samuel Barber. His violin concerto was composed in 1939 on commission by a wealthy businessman for a protege, and was premiered by Albert Spalding in 1941. Here's Mikhail Simonian with the London Symphony Orchestra.

0: The Violin Concerto by Samuel Barber, Opus 14. Mikhail Simonyan was the violinist with the London Symphony Orchestra.
1: The city of Yuma will host its annual Independence Day Spectacular on July 4th from 6 to 10 p.m. at Desert Sun Stadium. 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
2: 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Winds that could gust as high as 20 miles per hour are in the forecast for Yuma and La Paz County today, with a high near 104 in Quartzsite, mostly clear tonight with a low around 72. In Parker, sunny with a high near 104, clear tonight with a low around 70. And sunny in Yuma with a high near 103, clear this evening with a low around 70.
0: Beethoven's Opus 18 quartets are his earliest compositions for the medium, written in the closing years of the 18th century, when he was in his late 20s. Now, the 1790s were a period of dense chamber music productivity for Beethoven. He composed about 24 important chamber works in these few years, including his early piano trios, 5-string trios, some early violin sonatas and cello sonatas, and the popular septet. Of course, Beethoven was not an effortless creator. He would transcribe masterpieces fully formed from his head to the paper. No, it was usually a struggle, and sketches for countless compositions prove that very fact. Coming up, Opus 18, Number 1, the String Quartet in F. Well, thank you for being here on this early Monday morning, the first day of June. It's Music Through the Night. I'm Ward Jacobson. Hope you can spend the hour with me. We begin with a fantasy for flute and orchestra by Franz Doppler, one of his really big hits, if you will. It was inspired by the beauty of Hungarian melodies, and it was originally written for flute and piano in the 1870s. Here is an orchestrated version with Jean-Pierre Rampal playing flute along with the Tokyo Concert Orchestra.

That was Jean-Pierre Rampal, the flutist there with the Tokyo Concert Orchestra, the Hungarian Pastoral Fantasy by Franz Doppler. And next we hear some music by Anton Arensky, Russian composer. It was composed in the mid-1890s. Well, 1894, actually. It was the year after Tchaikovsky died. It began life as the slow movement of his string quartet number 2, and it's based on the theme from the song Legend, the fifth of Tchaikovsky's 16 children's songs, Opus 54. Variations on a Theme by Tchaikovsky, by Anton Arensky. Here's the English String Orchestra.

0: Emerson String Quartet play a wonderful string quartet from Opus 18. And just ahead, some music for solo piano by Augusta Gross. So stay close.
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0: Some hints of both Bach and Debussy in this music by Augusta Gross, Reflections on Air.

The English String Orchestra, conducted by William Boughton. They perform the variations on a theme by Tchaikovsky, by Anton Arensky. Still ahead, Beethoven chamber music. We'll hear the

That was Bruce Lovingston at the piano. He played Reflections on Air by Augusta Gross. The String Quartet No. 1, Opus 18 by Beethoven. He had it done. The first edition, right? He sends it off to his friend Carl Amenda. And then about a few weeks later, he had a change of heart and he said, no, don't show that to anyone. I've changed my mind. He found out in those few weeks that he had truly learned how to write a string quartet. And he started over. Here's the Emerson String Quartet.

0: Museum, Sayanka and Prusak serve coffee and treats at the cafe's few remaining tables and chairs, waiting for an assessment of the damage. Like the rest of Ukraine, they see only one option: rebuild and carry on. Hanna Polomarenko, NPR News, Kyiv.
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6: Live from NPR News in Washington, I'm Dave Mattingly. This is the final full day of campaigning ahead of tomorrow's election primaries in six states. They include the governor's race in California and the mayoral contest in Los Angeles. That's where Mayor Karen Bass, a Democrat, is locked in a tight race as she seeks re-election. In Georgia, Republican Congressman Mike Collins and former football coach Derek Dooley have 2 weeks left to campaign before their Senate primary runoff. The two met yesterday in a debate organized by the Atlanta Press Club. The winner will face incumbent Democratic Senator John Ossoff in November. Ossoff appeared at a campaign rally yesterday in Atlanta alongside the party's gubernatorial nominee, Keisha Lance Bottoms, as Sarah Callis with Georgia Public Broadcasting reports.
7: Ossoff is seeking a second term. He promoted his own policies at the joint rally and also voiced his support for Bottoms.
8: We will win with a coalition that extends far beyond party lines, because this campaign's not just for Democrats. It's for everyone who sees things spiraling out of our control.
7: Both Bottoms and Ossoff will be at the top of the ballot in November. Georgia is a swing state with two Democratic senators and a Republican governor. The winner of the Senate race in Georgia could determine the balance between the parties in the Senate for the next 2 years. For NPR News, I'm Sarah Callis in Atlanta.
6: This is NPR News from Washington.
9: Good morning, I'm Laura Kane at the BBC. Iran says it's targeted an American military airbase after the US launched renewed strikes on Iranian targets over the weekend. Esmail Baghaei, the Iranian Foreign Ministry spokesman, accused the US of violating the ceasefire and said any negotiations over a deal to end the war didn't include Iran's nuclear program.
10: We know when it's necessary to act on nuclear matters. No negotiations have taken place on the details of the nuclear file. At this stage, our priority is ending the war.
9: France says it's detained a sanctioned Russian oil tanker, the Tagore, in the Atlantic with the help of Britain and other allies. President Emmanuel Macron said it was unacceptable for ships to circumvent international sanctions and fund Russia's war against Ukraine. Here's Moscow spokesman Dmitry Peskov.
11: We consider such actions to be illegal. They border on international piracy. We strongly disagree that they are being carried out in full compliance with international law.
9: And Hungary's new Prime Minister, Péter Modrő, says his government will amend the constitution to remove President Tamás Sólyok if he doesn't resign. It's part of a push to eliminate officials appointed by his predecessor, Viktor Orbán.
12: I can say that this process will take about a month. We will try to adopt the necessary legislation as quickly as possible. And yes, there will be talk of removing all the puppets.
9: I'm Laurie Kane at the BBC in London.
13: From KEWC News, I'm Cisco Stargazer, Education Solutions Reporter. School is out for the summer, but not the school kitchens. For some families, schools often represent a steady source of meals for children they might otherwise struggle to afford, making summer break a challenge, traditionally. But in Yuma, Yuma School District 1 and the Yuma Union High School District are continuing their summer food service programs beginning this week and continuing into July. Free breakfast and lunch will be available to all children ages 18 and younger, including those who don't attend the districts. Children must be present to receive their meals, however. At District 1, meals must be consumed on site. Adults are welcome to accompany their children and can purchase a meal too if they wish to join in. At YUHSD, meals must be consumed on-site, with the exception of three campuses, Gila Ridge, San Luis, and Summerton High Schools. These schools offer drive-through meal options as well. For details on dates and hours, visit kewc.org. From KEWC News, I'm Cisco Stargazer.
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15: 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I'm Steve Inskeep.
1: I'm Martinez.
16: And I'm Leila Fadel. The path to turning the Senate blue runs in part through the state of Maine. And that hinges on the presumptive Democratic nominee Graham Plattner, an oyster farmer and Marine Corps veteran plagued with scandal. The anti-establishment candidate seemingly came out of nowhere to fight for the seat that Republican Susan Collins has held for nearly 30 years.
17: Everybody knows that this system is built to screw working people. And what we need in this country is a clear political message about who is to blame. Because it isn't immigrants, it's not trans kids, it's billionaires, it's corporations.
16: But Plattner's controversial past keeps catching up with him. Over the weekend, the Wall Street Journal reported that Plattner exchanged sexually explicit messages with multiple women early in his marriage. Soon after the story published, Plattner's wife, Amy Gertner, defended him in a video posted to X.
18: I think it's shameful behavior to spend time and energy and resources on negative ads and negative stories on Graham when all he's trying to do is improve the lives of people who work for a living.
16: The controversies around Plattner don't end there. Last fall, old Reddit posts showing him making racist comments and blaming sexual assault on victims came to light. He's apologized repeatedly since. I recently sat down with him before the weekend's revelations and asked why so many voters had either forgiven him or turned a blind eye.
19: Well, I think it's mostly forgiveness. I mean, because when I explained it, I just pointed out that, look, I've not always been who I am today. I grew up in the infantry. The infantry is a place of hyper-masculinity. It's a place of intense violence. Things that are seen as virtues there are generally not seen as virtues in the normal world. And then I had to struggle with how do I come out of that and integrate back into society. And I think a lot of people recognize that the ability to transform, the ability to change, is kind of just a normal human trait.
16: There was also a tattoo that resembled a Nazi SS symbol. He said he got it on a drunken night with fellow Marines in 2007 and didn't know its Nazi connection.
20: The one thing that I heard from regular people who were trying to figure out whether they believed you, specifically about this tattoo, because you said, I didn't know what it was, but you've also described yourself as a military history buff. And Their question is, how did he not know if he is a military history buff?
19: Because that motif I have seen on French Foreign Legion units. Mm-hmm. I have seen it on U.S. Special Forces ODAs. I've seen it on other Marines. Skulls and crossbones of a myriad of versions are, for fairly obvious reasons, incredibly popular in combat units throughout history. So that's why.
16: I spoke with Plattner last week in Maine as part of our Newsmakers video podcast series. When the latest controversy came to light, I offered a follow-up interview. His campaign said he was too busy, but Plattner provided a statement that said in part that he and his wife went through something hard because of him, and quote, people don't care about gossip or headlines. They care that you're fighting for their hospitals, their paycheck, their kids. Together, though, the controversies raise a big question. Does Graham Plattner have too much baggage to carry on? Or can his political plans that have generated so much enthusiasm carry him through?
19: I mean, I don't think there are a lot of Americans that want the world to think that everything they ever said when they were 25 is who they are forever.
20: But it also still comes up with your own party. I mean, just a few days ago, Congressman Jake Auchincloss said the tattoo that was once on your chest that you've now covered up should be disqualifying, and he wants Maine voters to agree with him, meaning not choose you.
19: Right, so I guess he wants to choose Susan Collins. Interesting choice for a Democrat. One, Jake Auchincloss lives in Massachusetts, so I'm not actually all that worried about what he thinks. Also, what's disqualifying for the record is the fact that Susan Collins has not represented the people of Maine. The fact that we are seeing our healthcare system collapse in the state, that's disqualifying. It's very clear that here in the state of Maine, the voters really do understand that I am who I claim to be. I'm a very real person, warts and all.
20: Plattner often points to the PTSD. He said he suffered from what he saw in combat as a way to explain his past behavior.
19: When I kind of was in my darkest moments after my military service, I mean, I was extremely isolated. I was very alone. And I felt that, like, if I opened up to people, if people saw my weaknesses, they would, like, judge me for it. And so the best thing to do was kind of put on this sort of tough guy persona. And that was the unhappiest I've ever been.
20: Those memories are also why he opposes today's war with Iran. What do you think the U.S. military's role in the world should be? I mean, we hear from Secretary Hegseth a particular view of warriors who pursue, quote, maximum lethality. What do you see the U.S. military's role in the future to be?
19: Defending the United States in the interests of the American people. I do not see how the war in Iran is doing either of those things. I mean, I fought in two wars that, when I look back on them, didn't really seem to have much point. There was an immense amount of suffering. We spent, it looks like, in the end, it's going to be somewhere around $8 trillion on the wars in Iraq and Afghanistan. For nothing. Just a bucket of blood that we just dumped cash into for 20 straight years. That is not protecting the interests of the average American. That is using militarism and war as a excuse for people to make profit and for people in power to try to protect themselves electorally, to wrap themselves in the flag so they don't have to talk about the fact that their domestic policies are garbage and are not helping the average person. I just don't have any patience for it. And as someone who had to see all of that close up and personal, for someone who, frankly, still has to deal with the fact that I know what it looks like when American-made high explosives interact with children. It's an awful thing. It stays with you the rest of your life. Knowing that I went through those experiences because people in political power simply see war as a game or a tool. Pete Hegseth is literally using the U.S. military to make up for the fact that he's insecure about his own military service. That's insane.
20: That's what you think he's doing?
19: Yeah. I mean, he was a National Guard major. No shade to the National Guard at all. I was in the National Guard. But his combat record doesn't look like the combat record of a lot of other people. And I think deep down inside, it makes him insecure. And so now he gets to literally start wars so he can pretend that he's this big, tough guy. Never went to Ranger school. So, you know, not sure how tough he actually is.
20: That was presumptive Democratic nominee for Senate in Maine, Graham Plattner. You can hear more about his policies, his thoughts on masculinity and his own party on NPR's video podcast, Newsmakers. Find that on NPR's YouTube channel or the NPR app. Also, we asked Secretary of Defense Pete Hegseth to sit down with us for an interview to speak about the criticisms here and his larger policies. We haven't heard back. That invitation remains open. This is NPR News.
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0: This is Bird Note. I'm Marcus Roston, a naturalist and birder in Buffalo, New York, where I love watching American herring gulls. One of my favorite places to find them is Freedom Park, a migration crossroads for birds and people. This was once a final stop on the Underground Railroad, where freedom seekers cross the Niagara River to safety. Gulls take refuge at the park year-round. Herring gulls may seem unremarkable, especially in winter when young birds all look the same in mottled shades of brown and black. But I feel my brown skin crawl when people call them rats with wings. It makes me think about who gets labeled a nuisance and who gets praised. Whose features are admired and whose are disparaged. When we dismiss these birds as rats with wings, we miss something important. Though American herring gulls may seem common now, their populations are actually in steep decline. Watching the gulls at Freedom Park, I see a lesson in resilience and a reminder that there's beauty in shades of brown and black. This is Black Birders Week. To learn more, follow the hashtag Black Birders Week on social media and visit birdnote.org. I'm Marcus Rostin.
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5: What does that mean for us?
21: A dozen residents gathered under the Ramada at Kennedy Park, despite the 95-degree heat, to hear Carlos Adams outline his vision for Yuma.
22: Certainly in a small town, every single vote counts. We're not electoral college for local votes, so a lot of the races are decided by single-digit numbers. So if you care about the community, you need to get out and vote.
21: Adams, a Yuma native and the son of local small business owners who sold Mexican crafts at the Southgate Mall in the 90s, framed his campaign around three pillars: transparency, opportunity, and community.
23: Transparency is a connection between City Hall and the community. We need to see what the plan is and what we're doing. Opportunity. Unemployment is the biggest talk in town, and the youth has no direction other than AWC and then go from there. And number three, community. And I think the community has to be involved prior to any decision actually taking place.
21: As he walked through a 100-day plan and what he calls a Yuma First agenda, residents listened closely, many hungry for a different approach at City Hall. Luis Diaz, another Yuma resident, said he plans to vote for Adams.
24: Yeah, I'm definitely going to go out and vote. Carlos Adams means well for the community. He's a big impact to the youth right now, especially for the boxing community, since I know him from back in the day from boxing. A lot of the kids that are in there are 18. They're turning 18. So he sponsored a lot of kids within the boxing community, and I feel like all those kids right there, they're 18 now, they could vote. And they're definitely going to get his vote. And plus, the people that from my community, he went around, shook hands, and that's something that you don't see the other candidates doing.
21: Concerns at the meeting centered on healthcare access, jobs, and trust in local government. Ismirella Sanchez, a parent of a child with special needs, urged for better support in schools.
25: I do have a special needs kid, and I know that they are not getting enough one-by-one in their class. I would like more interaction, more time for the kids.
21: Residents also pushed for more local employment and opportunities that keep young people in Yuma. Mary G. emphasized supporting local businesses.
26: More jobs, definitely more jobs. Bring it and more, promoting more local businesses, bringing money back into the community instead of money going out of the community.
21: Andres Adams pointed to the challenge of retaining young people.
27: The youth, what they do is they're in Yuma because they live with their parents or something like that. Once they, get at an age where they kind of want to move out, get their own life going, they usually go and work somewhere outside of Yuma. So the thing is, it's to build a better community, to have, like, you know, more families, you know, centered in Yuma. Just to have overall everything better in Yuma, it would be the tackling the unemployment. If there's a lot of opportunity here, there wouldn't be a huge reason to, you know, look everywhere else.
21: Calls for transparency and trust in elected officials ran through many comments. Kevin Bunnell urged for a closer partnership between City Hall and residents.
22: To improve the city, it's a partnership between the City Hall and the community. And so for so long, it's been a disconnect.
21: Maria, another voter, captured the sentiment in one line.
4: I want them to be truthful and stand behind what they are telling us, to actually listen to its community. 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
21: For KAWC News, I'm Carmen Marquez.
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6: There's a movement to push back against the gains of feminism that some are calling masculinism.
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15: 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I'm Steve Inskeep.
1: And I'm A. Martinez. President Trump had plans for a concert this summer on the National Mall in D.C. to celebrate the country's 250th anniversary. More than half of the musical artists who were listed on the program now will not perform. NPR's culture correspondent Manalita Barco joins us to discuss. So, Manalita, who was originally on this lineup?
11: Yes, so the organizers said the Great American State Fair, as they called it, would be a celebration of patriotism. They announced nine musical acts, including the 1990s rapper Vanilla Ice. He said he's down for the concert, but he doesn't take the politics of it too seriously. Here's what he told TMZ.
12: I don't even vote, so I don't even care. I'll go play for Putin, and I'll play in Iran if you want. It don't matter. It's just music. What's the big deal, man? We're just entertainers.
11: But to fans, it apparently is a big deal, and artists started getting criticism because the event is backed by President Trump. Hip-hop artist Young MC, who you may remember for his 1989 hit Bust a Move, he announced he would not perform, saying artists were never told about any political involvement with the event. Country singer Martina McBride posted on X that she had been presented with an opportunity to perform at a nonpartisan event, but that turned out to be misleading. Also canceling the gig was one of the original lip syncers of Milli Vanilli and the remnants of the funk soul group The Commodores, also the band called Morris Day and the Time, minus the original Morris Day.
1: So are there any other examples of artists busting a move and canceling on an event promoted by the White House?
11: Yeah, there was backlash after Trump was named chairman of the board of the Kennedy Center. Artists began canceling their performances, including composer Philip Glass, soprano Renee Fleming, the San Francisco Ballet, and the musical Hamilton. They bowed out of performing at the Kennedy Center, or as the new board renamed it, the Donald J. Trump and the John F. Kennedy Memorial Center for the Performing Arts. Just last Friday, a federal judge ordered that Trump's name be removed from the building and blocked his planned renovation of the center. That prompted the president to announce he was canceling his involvement with the Kennedy Center. The White House said it would appeal the judge's ruling.
1: President Trump posted about the Freedom 250 cancellations this weekend. What do you have to say?
11: Trump posted on Truth Social, quote, "I understand artists are getting the yips having to do with their performance." He added that he should replace those he called, quote, "highly paid third-rate artists who nobody wants to hear, whose music is boring." Over the weekend, the concert's organizers, Freedom 250, announced that the president, who they called the visionary of the event, will headline the opening ceremony on Wednesday, June 24th. Trump says it will be a Make America Great Again rally.
1: So what has Trump said about becoming the new headliner?
11: Well, on Truth Social, Trump called himself the, quote, "number one attraction anywhere in the world," and, quote, "the man who gets much larger audiences than Elvis in his prime." Well, I did some research, and I found that Elvis Presley's largest concert, Aloha from Hawaii, in 1973, had an estimated global TV audience of more than a billion viewers. That's a concert where Elvis famously wears a white bell-bottom jumpsuit decorated with rhinestone American bald eagles.
1: That's NPR's Mandalit Del Barco. Mandalit, thank you very much.
11: Thank you.
0: Very well done. As the name implies, the World Cup in the United States will include teams from around the world, including Iran. Two games will be in Los Angeles, which has a huge Iranian community. Libby Rainey of LAist News reports.
5: It's a Sunday morning in LA, and members of Aria FC are warming up for a soccer match. This group of mainly Iranians has been in a league together for years, and now they're wrestling with complicated feelings about the Iranian team playing in their city. Nader Adeli follows soccer in his home country of Iran and is excited to root for those players on the world stage. He hopes politics will be left out of it. He thinks a lot of his teammates feel the same way.
13: They want the team to be here, lots of us. We registered to win the ticket for this tournament.
5: Bobby Riahi, another player, expressed more mixed feelings about cheering for the Iranian team.
14: People are oppressed in Iran, right? Given the condition, given the war and everything, cheering for a team that, you know, not everybody's heart is in it, it's hard.
5: Mehran Janani says some people don't want the team here at all.
16: There are some folks that are excited. There are some folks are not happy for the presence of Iranian team. And that all comes down to politics, unfortunately.
5: The dynamics on this soccer field mirror a larger narrative tension in the diaspora, according to Nikki Akhavan. She's Iranian-American and a professor at the Catholic University of America in D.C., where she studies Iranian culture and media. She's also a soccer fan and has been following conversations around the coming World Cup. She says that during the last World Cup, there was a push from some Iranians around the world to boycott the team after a crackdown on protests about women's rights and other issues in Iran. Now, she thinks the war has resurfaced those conversations as some oppose the war and others are frustrated that it hasn't led to regime change. Some, she says, associate the team with the government.
17: There's this narrative that, oh, it's not the Iranian team, it's the Islamic Republic team.
5: Akhavan herself sees the team as representatives of the Iranian people, not their government.
17: My argument is you can't concede to the state and say, okay, well, you know, it's your team. No, it's a national team, and so you want to support that team.
5: While Iranians in LA navigate these tricky politics, some are hoping the World Cup can foster unity after Iran's deadly crackdown against protesters in January and the U.S. war that followed. Shaheen Ferdowsi runs a Persian restaurant called Meymouni Cafe. It's near Westwood, where he grew up, a neighborhood dense with Iranian shops and restaurants.
18: There's a reason why it's called Tehranjalis. The heartbeat of the Persian diaspora is in Los Angeles.
5: Ferdowsi has hosted events to bring Iranians together during this challenging year to connect over their shared culture and get away from polarized online environments. Now he's planning on hosting watch parties.
18: Not only am I excited that the Iran national team is coming to play here because they're going to have so much fan support, But I'm also excited to have all of the Iranians from the rest of North America and probably Europe, right?
5: Still, Iranians in LA will be gathering in a moment of uncertainty. Sheila Rossi, who was born in Iran and is now the mayor of the small city of South Pasadena, says she'll probably be watching the matches, but her mind is on the continuing war.
4: It's still very, like, tenuous right now. We're not sure what's going to happen.
5: She's worried about her family still in Iran. For NPR News, I'm Libby Rainey in Los Angeles.
0: It's Morning Edition from NPR News. I'm Steve Inskeep.
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1: 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The weather forecast for Parker today is sunny with a high near 104. Mostly clear tonight with a low around 71. Sunny in Quartzsite with a high near 105. Gusts as high as 20 miles per hour. Mostly clear tonight with a low around 72. And sunny in Yuma with a high near 103.

0: Next time on the show, forecasters are predicting a hotter than typical summer for Arizona in the form of a super El Nino. We'll talk about how that comes as Arizonans are already spending more to cool their homes. And we'll meet the new head of Tucson's Museum of Contemporary Art. That's next time on the show.
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1: 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The weather forecast for Parker today is sunny with a high near 104, mostly clear this evening with a low around 71. Sunny in Quartzsite with a high near 105, gusts as high as 20 miles per hour, mostly clear tonight with a low around 72. And sunny in Yuma with a high near 103. Clear skies this evening with a low around 70.
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5: You're back with On Point. I'm Meghna Chakrabarty, and Danielle Allen is with us today. She is the James Bryan Conant University Professor at Harvard University, one of the nation's leading scholars on the document we're talking about today. It's the Declaration of Independence. And why, even though it was signed a little over 250 years ago, it is a very much a living document that we should all get to know very well, because in it is the idea of why this country should exist. And by the way, Professor Allen is also the author of many books, including Our Declaration, a reading of the Declaration of Independence in Defense of Equality, and also the forthcoming Radical Duke, How One Aristocrat and the American Revolution Transformed Britain. We'll talk about that in a minute. There's another quick part of the Declaration that I do want to discuss with you before we get to the actually how it closes, because we discussed slavery earlier. The Declaration is also quite clear in its view of indigenous peoples.
6: Yes,
5: right at the bottom of the of the list of grievances, the last one talks about quote unquote merciless Indian savages.
6: Yes. No, it's a terrible part of the Declaration, and there really is no recuperating that part of the Declaration. It really is what it sounds like. It is part of a very extreme kind of othering of Native peoples, and that was part of forms of warfare that were ultimately genocidal. I mean, you know, you had Lord Jeffrey Amherst, for example, giving smallpox-infested blankets to indigenous peoples. So that is for sure a very dark blemish.
5: And there was no real disagreement amongst the drafters on that?
6: Not on that. You know, in other words, where there was a disagreement around enslavement, there were voices. I mean, there were people who could speak up and defend and make the case for all that the Native peoples were contributing. Benjamin Franklin, for example, earlier, the Albany Congress had drawn on some of the sort of governance practices of tribal tribes in order to make the case for federation. So he sort of looked at the I think Iroquois Nation, the I don't pronounce correctly, the Haudenosaunee Confederation, and drew lessons from that as a part of advocating for the forms of government that they were trying to establish. So there were people like Franklin who could offer positive accounts, who could criticize the inhumanity of what of the characterizations that he was seeing around them, but they were minority voices.
5: Okay. Well, as you said, it's an inescapable dark spot on the Declaration. I mean, it just gets back also to the very, you know, founding of the nation as seen by the colonists in their minds required the, you know, the complete extermination of the people who are already here. It's part of our history, our collective history. Okay. So let me then read the paragraph that comes out of the grievances. In every stage of these oppressions, we have petitioned for redress in the most humble terms. Our repeated petitions have been answered only by repeated injury. A prince whose character is thus marked by every act which may define a tyrant, and here's the line, is unfit to be the ruler of a free people. Mm-hmm. So they're calling themselves free, even as they are still at that time under the jurisdiction, to put it lightly, of the King of England.
6: Well, I mean, here they're doing two things. I mean, for starters, they're actually tapping into a deep British tradition. I mean, the British people understood themselves to be a free people. And in particular, since the 1688 Glorious Revolution, when they had brought Prince William over to be the new king, they had understood themselves to have a king who served at the pleasure of the people, actually. Mm. So British liberty had, you know, centuries-long traditions, and they considered themselves to carry on that British tradition. Their freedom was about who they were, how they thought about their own liberties and their own rights, and that's what they meant by that. Then they also had now the natural rights tradition that they were layering on top of that.
5: Okay. So that makes the next paragraph even more interesting, because then the declaration turns towards, I guess, British Parliament and says, we've been trying to tell you this for a long time, essentially. They say, we've been seeking the attentions of our British brethren.
6: Exactly.
5: And yet they haven't responded in kind. Can you talk about the appeal directly to Parliament?
6: Well, this is the breaking moment, essentially. I mean, for a decade, they've been having this debate about whether or not Parliament could actually act and do things like sort of tax the colonies or not. And so in the colonies, they went back and forth for a decade over whether or not they should think of themselves as having an allegiance to Parliament or an allegiance to the king. They definitely thought of themselves as British and as British subjects. And they came to the conclusion that no, Parliament couldn't legislate for them. They had no representation in Parliament, so they were brethren in the sense of having the same British liberties as one another. But they were very frustrated that their British brethren in Parliament did not recognize them as having those equivalent liberties, would not grant them their own legislative power on par with Parliament's. Now, of course, Parliament didn't want to do that, because then that would have weakened them in relationship to the king. So you had this very unstable dynamic where the sort of peoples in both places were kind of competing with each other in order to avoid excessive subjection to the king.
5: Oh, interesting. Okay, so this is why they say we have appealed to their native justice and magnanimity.
6: Yeah, exactly.
5: Okay, and then the declaration goes on to say they too have been deaf to the voice of justice and consanguinity. We must therefore acquiesce in the necessity which denounces our separation and hold them as we hold the rest of mankind, enemies in war, in peace, friends.
6: Exactly. Yes. I love that line as well. Enemies in war, in peace, friends. And that's another beautiful statement of sort of natural rights philosophy. That is to say, human rights are universal. And therefore, human beings have the capacity universally to form consent-based practices for shared governance. As a consequence, we should think of every human being as a potential friend, a potential ally. At the same time, we can't leave ourselves vulnerable to attack and domination and the like. And so in that regard, we'll wave the white flag of peace everywhere we go. But if you answer our white flag of peace with something, you know, dominating or violent or aggressive, why, then we will have to fight. So that's what they mean when they say, you know, enemies in war and in peace, friends.
5: Wow. Okay. So then that takes us to the last paragraph. I mean, is there anything in particular in the last paragraph you want to point out beyond the just, again, like, we pledge our lives, our fortunes, and our sacred honor?
6: Well, it's important, a couple of things to point out. I mean, so they wrote, the last paragraph came first. It was actually the text of the resolution that Richard Henry Lee stood up to offer in Congress on June 7th. And when he offered that resolution that we're going to declare ourselves free and independent states, they weren't ready to vote on it yet.
5: Okay.
6: They wanted it to be unanimous. So instead of voting, they decided to set up three committees to do the work that they thought would be needed to carry this declaration forward. One, a committee to write the preamble. They did that for every resolution. Okay, and that became the Declaration of Independence Writing Committee. Mm-hmm. A committee to draft the Articles of Confederation. And a committee to set up treaties with Spain and France. So in other words, for them, what was happening was a real transition of their status on the world stage. And operationalizing that, you know, the operator's manual required the Articles of Confederation and those treaties with France and Spain. The preamble, what would become the declaration, that was the motivating justification, as you said. But if you look at that last paragraph, they're laying out those tasks, that they're about to write the articles, they're about to draft treaties with France and Spain. So it's the real to-do list for Congress at that point in time. And then, yes, to your point, they conclude when they say we mutually pledge. That word mutually is also really important to me, one of my favorite words. It harkens back to the earlier sentence where it's that move from I to we. They are doing it together, and it is that communitarian commitment.
5: Right, and it's our lives, our fortunes, so they're putting their money on the line too,
6: yep.
5: And our sacred honor.
6: Mm-hmm.
5: I don't know, maybe I'm over-romanticizing this, but the concept that just like their honor as a people, as a new people, is something that they were willing to actually pledge in order to achieve the vision that they laid out here, I still find it moving.
6: I find it moving as well. And that notion of sacred honor means that they were willing to be judged in moral terms.
5: Yeah.
6: Now, the word sacred is about what you hold precious. For some, it has a theological or divine connotation. It doesn't have to have that. It means really simply that which you won't sacrifice because it is held so dear. And when they're saying that their honor is sacred to them, what they are saying is that, you know, as I said earlier in the paragraph, we are submitting ourselves to the supreme judge. In other words, they've laid out their reasons. They've laid out their reasons to all mankind, to the candid opinion of mankind, and they believe in the righteousness of their cause. So in that moment, what they're doing is also establishing this as a country whose actions must always have a moral basis. That's what it means to put your sacred honor on the line.
5: So you said a little bit earlier, Professor Allen, that the Declaration doesn't really sort of come blazing back into the nation's consciousness until Lincoln. It becomes like kind of a lesser document?
6: No, I wouldn't have said that,
5: okay.
6: Actually. No,
5: okay.
6: I'm sorry if I suggested that. What I meant was, what I was trying to say earlier was that it was not that people sort of began to make use of the principles in newer ways later on. What I meant was right from the beginning, those principles were being used for equality and for liberation. Okay, so that wasn't just a phenomenon that started later. Abolitionism basically starts now, you know, July 4th, 1776. By January 1777, Prince Hall is using these words. Abolitionists start to coalesce around this. They carry the second sentence forward continuously from that point. What happens with Lincoln is that the Confederacy has explicitly rejected the Declaration. The vice president of the Confederacy, Alexander Stevens, in his famous Cornerstone speech says, literally, the Declaration was wrong. It made a mistake in asserting human equality. We are building a new government based on the only true principle, he said, that, you know, white is better than black. So from his point of view, there was some time to reject the Declaration precisely because it had committed to human equality. And so that had obviously riven the country, you know, split it completely in half. So what Lincoln is doing is, as he says in the Gettysburg Address, rededicating the nation. So the men who died here have rededicated the nation to the proposition that all men are created equal. And that proposition for Lincoln was the golden apple, as he said. The Constitution was the silver frame that just gives us a way of setting the golden apple. So it's not that it disappears. I mean, in fact, even in the Constitutional Convention, James Wilson reads it out loud and again points to the second sentence as the entire basis for the government that they're forming.
5: Yeah.
6: They ask themselves in the convention whether they need a new statement of principles or just a new operator's manual. They decide they just need a new operator's manual. So they essentially endorse the Declaration as the founding basis for the operator's manual, et cetera. But so it's the pressures of the Confederacy that lead Lincoln to make the case that we need to actually sort of formally rededicate ourselves to these principles.
5: Okay, rededicate. Got
6: yes.
5: It. Before I get to my last question for this conversation, I want to just take a moment to talk about your forthcoming book, because in a way, the book is Radical Duke, How One Aristocrat and the American Revolution Transformed Britain. This book is also a little bit about how the Declaration and, well, obviously the Revolution, its impacts went far beyond these shores.
6: Absolutely. And also that it emerged from beyond these shores,
5: yeah.
6: Too. I mean, England and America were totally entangled. So this issue of the period of the Declaration of Independence led me to set my research team to finding all copies of the Declaration produced between 1776 and 1826, because I wanted to figure out where that mistake had come in. As a part of doing that, we discovered a second ceremonial parchment of the Declaration in a small archive in southern England. The world thought there was one, it's in the National Archives, but there's actually a second one, and it's in southern England. So then there was a question of how on earth did it get there. It turns out it belonged to Charles Lennox, the third Duke of Richmond, Richmond and Lenox here in Western Mass are named after him. They're named after him because he was one of the biggest supporters of the Americans. He was the first member of Parliament to recommend acknowledging American independence, and he brought a bill for universal manhood suffrage in Parliament in 1780, which is incredibly early. But the other amazing thing about him was he was the first political patron of Thomas Paine. So Thomas Paine had always told everybody that he never wrote a word before coming to America and publishing Common Sense in 1776. This was not true. He was a radical writer for 20 years in Britain, collaborating with Benjamin Franklin, and the Duke of Richmond was his patron.
5: Okay.
6: They were part of a secret network of radical writers writing polemical tracts against the king. So the Declaration actually emerged, you know, out of this cross-Atlantic conversation, in fact, and there were folks in England who were as much advocates for it. The Duke read it out in Parliament, for example, as there were here in the colonies. And so both countries, Britain and America, changed dramatically at the same time.
5: Amazing. To the point that you said that that second ceremonial copy of the Declaration was in England.
6: Exactly.
5: Okay.
6: Yes.
5: Oh, incredible. So that's Radical Duke is coming on in just a couple of weeks.
6: Yep, June 16.
5: Okay. So Professor Allen, this conversation, I thought I'd read the Declaration a lot, but you just like made it a brand new document once again for me. But of course, now I'm thinking about it in terms of the United States as we are today. I mean, how do you think, or what do you think we can do as a people to continue to live the ideals and values that are laid out in this document?
6: Absolutely. Well, again, here I want to take some lessons from Lincoln, who I think understood and lived this document better than anybody else. So he said about himself, "I've never had a political sentiment that didn't come from the Declaration of Independence." The same thing is true for me. I would encourage all Americans to really dive deep into the document and understand that. What does that mean? Excuse me. It means taking incredibly seriously that proposition that all people are created equal. Jerome Powell, last night at the JFK Library, giving his speech accepting the Profile in Courage Award, said, "This is a nation dedicated to the proposition that all people are created equal." He described his own commitment to the rule of law to be a reflection of that deep understanding that what he owed in his work, he owed to the American people, not to any one individual. Lincoln compressed the whole argument of the Declaration into the phrase that this is a government of the people, by the people, for the people. What he meant was it can be for the people only when it is by the people. What that means for all of us is that all the things in our political system that keep this from being a government by the people, we need to change. Whenever we are shrinking the electorate through gerrymandering, whenever we are shrinking the electorate through closed or semi-closed primaries, we need to open that up. All the people need to vote in every election. We need to fight money in politics because our institutions are being captured by that. There is a list of things, it's not super long, that we can do to make sure that this is a government by the people that will make it for the people again. And that, in my view, is how you bring that proposition that we are all created equal back to life.
5: Wow. Well, Danielle Allen is the James Bryant Conant University Professor at Harvard University. She's also the director of the Allen Lab for Democracy Renovation there at Harvard and the Democratic Knowledge Project at the Harvard Graduate School of Education. Author of Our Declaration, a reading of the Declaration of Independence and in defense, I should say, of equality, and the forthcoming Radical Duke, How One Aristocrat and the American Revolution Transformed Britain. Professor Allen, thank you so much for bringing the Declaration blazing back to life this hour. I cannot tell you how much I appreciate it.
6: Thank you, Meghna. Likewise, I appreciate your deep, deep love of the document. Thank you.
5: I'm Meghna Chakrabarty. This is On Point.
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1: The weather forecast for Yuma today is sunny with a high near 103, gusts as high as 20 miles per hour. Clear tonight with a low around 70. In Quartzsite, sunny with a high near 105. Mostly clear this evening with a low around 72. And sunny in Parker with a high near 104. Mostly clear this evening with a low around 71.
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12: Temperatures will be back in the triple digits today and likely for the foreseeable future. But the mercury isn't the only thing on the rise. Energy is also getting more expensive.
13: In the past, you know, not so long ago, 7, 8, 10 years ago, prices would go up, then they come back down again. Here we're in a situation where prices are just going one direction, up.
12: I'm Mark Brody.
14: And I'm Lauren Gilger. Also today on the show, GOP legislative leaders are asking a judge to delay an order on school funding. The Glendale City Council just ousted one of its members because he was also elected to SRP's board.
12: A look at some intriguing summer reads.
14: And the new director of Tucson's Contemporary Art Museum on the role of art and her plans for its future.
15: We're free to experiment. We're free to do whatever we want with that zeitgeist, with the present.
12: That and more on the show after a check of this hour's news.
16: Live from NPR News in Washington, I'm Lakshmi Singh. Iran says it is suspending talks via mediators with the U.S. over Israeli military operations in Lebanon and in Gaza. Israel has continued to bomb South Lebanon and the southern suburbs of Beirut, considered Hezbollah strongholds, even though a ceasefire was reached in April. Here's NPR's Hadil Alshalchi.
17: The semi-official Iranian news agency Tasnim, which is associated with the Islamic Revolutionary Guard Corps, said that Tehran was demanding the end of what it called the aggressive and brutal Israeli army operations in Gaza and Lebanon. It also called for the complete withdrawal of Israeli military forces from Lebanon. Iran said that unless those conditions were fulfilled, talks with the U.S. to end the war would halt. There was no immediate confirmation from senior Iranian officials that messages, mostly relayed via Pakistan, between the warring parties were being suspended. The U.S. and Iran said last week they were close to a tentative 60-day ceasefire extension and framework to start talks to end the war, but the agreement is waiting on President Trump's approval. Hadil Alshalchi, NPR News.
16: With rising gas prices, an unpopular war in Iran, and affordability concerns top of mind, American voters say they are unhappy with Republican leadership. NPR's Stephen Fowler has this report on the party's effort to explain why they should stay in power.
18: There's roughly 5 months to go until the November general election, and the GOP message is mixed at best. At a campaign event in Iowa last month, Vice President Vance said the election
19: is actually not any specific question of public policy.
18: But voters disagree. Polls show Americans have soured on multiple Trump administration policies. At a cabinet meeting last week, President Trump touted policies like a prescription drug savings program as proof his administration was working. But in a defense of the Iran war, he also said,
20: I don't care about the midterms.
18: The next set of midterm primaries Tuesday include key races in Iowa and California. Stephen Fowler, NPR News.
16: New Jersey officials say several protesters were arrested overnight for ignoring a curfew at Newark's Delaney Hall. The Immigration Detention Center has been the site of days of clashes between law enforcement officers and protesters over allegedly poor facility conditions. This morning on NPR, Democratic Senator Cory Booker spoke of outside agitators, but stopped short of accusing them of inciting violence in the first place.
11: We have a lot of people from the Proud Boys to Greg Bovino coming from outside of our state to try to escalate violence and conflict in front of the facility and distract from the moral urgency of this facility that should be closed.
16: That's Democratic Senator Cory Booker on NPR's Morning Edition. From Washington, this is NPR News. Anthropic, maker of Claude artificial intelligence models, says it confidentially filed a proposal today with the Securities and Exchange Commission to possibly go public. It says moving forward with an initial public offering would depend on market conditions and other factors. The number and price of shares have yet to be determined. Anthropic has experienced booming growth over the past year. And last week, its funding round closed at a more than $960 billion valuation, far surpassing rival OpenAI. Opposition to AI data centers is growing in many parts of the United States, where some residents worry about environmental and quality of life impacts. NPR's Windsor Johnson reports supporters argue the facilities are essential to powering the next generation of technology.
21: Residents in several communities say they're worried about noise, electricity demand, water use, and environmental impacts that AI data centers could bring. Terry Clower with George Mason University says some of those concerns are not supported by evidence.
22: It almost reminds me of the stuff that we used to hear about cell phone towers in the 1990s. We were all going to become X-Men because we were irradiated or, you know, we have brain cancer from using our cell phones. And it's just become almost hysteria in some cases now.
21: Clower says AI data centers are becoming critical infrastructure for technologies like artificial intelligence and cybersecurity, but says that communities need facts to weigh the trade-offs. Windsor Johnston, NPR News.
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14: Good morning and welcome to the show here on KJZZ 91.5 in Phoenix. I'm Lauren Gilger.
12: And I'm Mark Brody. Coming up, higher temperatures and energy costs mean higher energy bills for Arizonans this summer.
14: And why the Glendale City Council ousted one of its own.
12: But first, Republican legislative leaders are asking a judge to delay or block an order that requires them to make changes to the way the state funds public schools. This is the latest move in a decades-old lawsuit dealing with school funding. With me to talk more about this is Howie Fisher of Capital Media Services. And Howie, we'll get to the history of this case in just a moment. But first off, what exactly are the House Speaker and Senate President asking for now?
28: At the moment, they're asking at the very least for a delay in Judge Fox's order that says you have until November to come up with a system to fix school funding. They're saying A, it's just too quickly, and B, they really like the whole order overturned because they say it's none of his darn business how the legislature allocates funding, how the legislature decides what schools need, and that they have to go ahead and say, look, the legislature said this, it must be perfect. Now, as we all know, judges don't like to be told they have no authority over issues, particularly this is constitutional.
0: Right.
28: And that gets the whole issue behind the case, which is that Arizona Constitution requires what they call a general and uniform school system. Now, that doesn't mean every school has to have exactly the same equipment, exactly the same conditions, but that all schools should be safe. They shouldn't have roofs that leak. They should have air conditioning or cooling that somewhat works, so it's not 92 degrees in the classroom where you're trying to teach someone. And they should all have a certain equipment. For example, you know, should they have computers? Should they have blackboards? Should they have desks? I mean, some of that may sound obvious, but the lawmakers are saying, well, we're doing the best we can, and it's none of the judge's business to tell us how we should do it. Now, remember, this case goes back to 2017, and we'll talk about it. Actually goes back into the 1980s.
0: Yeah, so this case has been going on, as you referenced, for decades now, and I think we'd need an entire episode of the show to go through all the twists and turns of it. But can you sort of walk us through sort of generally how this case started and how it's ended up where it is?
28: This goes back at the very least to 1994 when the state Supreme Court, in a case called Roosevelt v. Bishop, said that requirement for a general and uniform system requires the states to be the ones responsible for funding school construction, school repairs, and school equipment. Because prior to that, the understanding was every school district would be responsible for its own equipment, repairs, etc., which led to a situation, for example, in Springerville, where they have a power plant, you had a dome stadium. In Globe, the toilets didn't work. And the court said, no, that doesn't work. Now, what the justices did is they didn't say, you will do X. They say, you have to come up with a system to properly fund education. And the legislature, after several fits and starts, finally came up with various programs, something called Students First, for example. They also came up with a school facilities board to say, okay, figure out what the needs are, and we will make sure that every school has enough, not just to do the immediate repairs, but to keep things in repair, because it's a lot cheaper to deal with a bad roof by patching it rather than having to replace it totally. Everything considered went along fine for a while, but back in 2017, some of those same school districts came back to the courts and said, wait a second, the legislature, when they were in financial difficulty, simply stopped funding school repairs, school replacement equipment, and we have to get back to where we are. So it's taken us literally in this case from 2017 until last August, when the judge issued a 114-page opinion and said, here's what's wrong with the system. You've got until November to fix it. Again, he's not telling them how to fix it. He's not saying you need to spend X number of dollars.
0: Yeah.
28: He's saying you come up with a solution.
0: And one of the arguments that the legislative leaders are making, how easy you report, is that, you know, the state has a finite amount of money. And if, you know, they have to spend more on education or school facilities, things like that, it means less money coming from somewhere else, or they have to raise taxes, which, of course, the Republicans do not want to do. So, like, how does this get resolved? I mean, the judge, as you say, is kind of loath to say, okay, you have to spend X amount on this, but can the judge say you need to spend more, for example?
28: I think the judge can say you need to spend whatever is necessary to ensure what the Constitution requires. This is not a legislative issue. Because, in fact, he pointed out the last time we went through this, it was the legislature that came up with the school facilities board that came up with these standards that they're not meeting. Now, can the judge order them to raise taxes? No. But what the ultimate power the judge has, and then we can kind of parse this down, is if the system is unconstitutional, he can say, you can order the treasurer not to fund it, which basically would close down every school throughout the state, because there'd be no state aid at all. That's the power he has. Now, as the issue of we don't have enough money, I mean, as you say, we could spend the hour talking about this because, you know, we cut state income tax rates. for individuals and corporations over the years, you know, on the idea that it would produce more money. You've got related issues of how well do we fund schools as compared to other places. So the judge said, not my problem. It is true. You have to figure out your priorities. Now, what's also important to remember is that right now, as we've talked about every Monday morning for this past, since January, we have a budget crunch.
0: Right.
28: Now, there are many reasons for that, you know, in terms of recession. The judge is also saying, I'm not saying you have to fix it all at once, but you have to make some progress. You have to come up with a system to ensure a general and uniform system. Now, if you have to take money away from something else, well, maybe that's the case. If you have to decide that you need higher taxes, maybe that's the case. But again, you cannot simply ignore the Constitution because it's A, inconvenient, or B, we just don't have the money to do so.
0: Well, so Howie, given that, you know, budget talks are ongoing, there could be votes maybe this week or next week. Is this part of the conversation among lawmakers and the governor?
28: Well, not among the lawmakers. I mean, their attitude is, well, we'll just get a delay and we'll kick the can down the road at the very least. I mean, there seems to be a belief among the Republicans that the judge exceeded his authority. And maybe he did. But again, given the precedent set by the Supreme Court back in 1994, I'm not sure they did. Now, maybe there's some tiny things in there that are different from Roosevelt v. Bishop in terms of what he says are necessary. But I think the lawmakers are just hoping to kick the can down the road. Now, remember, this isn't the only court order they've got. We've talked about the fact we've got a federal judge that has said she's going to place the prison system into receivership because the fact that the health care being provided does not meet constitutional requirement. In that case, that's federal constitution. There are obviously a lot of things going on. You know, can Arizona do it with the revenues that are coming in? Do we need a different revenue structure? You know, it's nice that, you know, we're in an election cycle and you've got people like Andy Biggs saying, well, we'll just, you know, get rid of property taxes or sales taxes or something else. And somehow we'll grow our way out of it. And there is some reason to believe that you can incentivize people to move here, to bring their companies here, which bring jobs, which bring other forms of taxes. But in the meantime, you actually have to have a system that works. Now, how do you do that? That's why you and I are talking on the radio, and we're not the 90 people at the Capitol deciding this.
0: Sure. That is Howie Fisher with Capitol Media Services. Howie, thanks as always.
28: You're welcome.
0: As the valley's temperatures settle into the triple digits, a new report finds we should expect to pay more to cool our homes this summer. The National Energy Assistance Directors Association says on average, Americans will pay 8.5% more this summer than last year. That comes out to a $61 difference. The group defines summer as between June and September. In the mountain region, which includes Arizona, the increase is expected to be 8.8%. Mark Wolf is executive director of the National Energy Assistance Directors Association, which represents all state programs that help low-income households pay their heating and cooling bills. He joins me. And Mark, are the reasons for increased costs the same across the country, or do they differ from region to region?
2: I think the answer is both. So overall, we're going to have a hotter summer this year. And so families will be using more electricity to cool their homes. So in most parts of the country, the cost of electricity is going up, in many cases faster than inflation. And then on top of that, you need to use more electricity to cool your home. So we're estimating, let's say in Arizona, for example, that the cost of summer cooling this year will go up from about $931 last year to about $1,013 this year. And we consider now the summer months, June to September. Of course, in Arizona, probably it's May through possibly October.
0: Yeah.
2: Your summer cooling period is really wide. So for families, you know, there's nothing you can do about rising temperatures. And there's nothing you can do about the price of electricity. The only thing you can do is manage your use of electricity better through efficiency by trying to use less of it, by thinking about, you know, how high can you raise your cooling system in the summer in order to reduce consumption. But the biggest problem is that prices have been going up relentlessly for the last 4 years. I think the real message here is this, is that in the past, you know, not so long ago, 7, 8, 10 years ago, prices would go up, then they come back down again. Here we're in a situation where prices are just going one direction, up.
0: When you talk about, as you're saying, prices are looking like they're only going to keep going up, the same could most likely be said for temperatures, right? There's really no evidence to suggest that we're going to be cooling in any meaningful way. What are families thinking about right now? You mentioned thinking about efficiencies, but this seems like kind of a problem for a lot of folks if electricity is only going to continue to get more expensive and temperatures are only going to continue to go up.
2: So what it is that you're going to need to buy more of an expensive product. Some of this depends on your income. So people are high income, for example, people are in the top 10, 20% of the income ladder. This doesn't fall so heavily on them. Because right now, if you look at the averages, a high income family spends maybe 3-4% of their income on home energy. So if their cost of summer cooling goes up by 20%, maybe they'll be spending 4%, at worst 5% of their income on home energy. And that's affordable. They can manage that. But if you're low income or middle income, you're spending 5-10% of your income on home energy, and you have very little discretionary income left over. So if prices go up, something else has to give. So the cost of gasoline, for example, is going up right now, and your cost of summer cooling, you have to sacrifice in order to pay these higher costs. So I think that's part of it, is that I think some of this has to do with what's your perspective on these prices.
0: Right.
2: But having said that, there's a lot you can do to manage your usage of electricity in the summer to help reduce those costs. And it's everything from as simple as closing the blinds during the day. There are things like turning down the temperature, or I guess essentially raising the temperature in your house during the summer months. But even 3 degrees can save you 10% on your bill. By looking around the house for leaks and caulking those, all of that can help. And one thing that we're finding, you know, most of the people that our state programs help are families with low incomes. Now we're hearing from middle-income families who are saying that they're struggling to pay their electric bill. And for us, that's new. We really haven't seen that before. And I think that reflects both the rising price of electricity as well as other key expenses that are going up, in this case, faster than inflation, and people are feeling very stretched. Electricity is one place you can't substitute. Now, for example, if the price of meat goes up, you can switch to chicken or something. Price of electricity goes up, you still need to use electricity.
0: What kind of impact is the situation in D.C. over the LIHEAP program having on all this, the program that helps low-income residents pay for heating and cooling? I mean, we know that traditionally what money has been there has gone more toward cold-weather states than warm-weather states. It seems like that would maybe make this situation even a little worse.
2: Yeah, that's been a discussion for a while. The formula goes back to 1980, if you can believe it. And back then, the concern was winter heating. Then as time went by, Congress changed the law to give heating and cooling equal weight. They never funded the program well enough to take advantage of that. And so when you look at it now on a per capita basis, the Northeast Midwest states represent about 40% of the U.S. population. They receive about 60% of the funds. But with increasing temperatures, the need to think about cooling is growing. And I've been quite frustrated about that. Be quite honest, I thought Congress would have added more money to the program. We've asked them to. I thought, well, how many more years do we need of extreme temperatures before we realize that summer cooling is as important as winter heating? And I think that's where the program is now. I mean, the administration proposed to kill the program altogether, if you remember. Mm-hmm. But I don't think Congress will allow that. Congress is very supportive. It's a bipartisan program. But the issue of access to affordable cooling is growing. And as an organization, we've been very supportive of that because we see that in some ways the heating problem has been addressed. What's not adequately addressed is the need for support for summer cooling.
0: I wanted to ask you about the overall projections that your group put out. You mentioned some of the numbers that you're forecasting for Arizona this summer, but even just sort of within the mountain region, which is where you put Arizona, you're looking at an almost 9% increase in in the cost of heating. And that includes, you know, places that traditionally don't get as hot as Arizona does. Do you see any reason to think that this trend overall of people just year after year paying more and more to heat their homes in the summer or to cool their homes in the summer is going to change anytime soon?
2: No. No, I think that all the signs right now point to the cost going up. There are billions of dollars of rate increases pending across the country. Again, that's oriented towards upgrading the grid, the delivery system, but that's adding to cost. And I think that we're also seeing, the other thing that's important to mention, that we're also seeing that states that normally don't think of themselves as warm weather states are getting more days that require air conditioning.
0: Mm-hmm.
2: And I think the canary in the coal mine, of course, is elderly people, disabled people, families, young children. All of those families are at more health risk when temperatures rise.
0: All right. That is Mark Wolf, Executive Director of the National Energy Assistance Directors Association. Mark, thanks a lot. I really appreciate it.
2: Sure. Well, anytime.
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0: Contemporary Art Tucson is embracing the city's identity and the museum's lack of a permanent exhibit.
1: Well, MoCA is a Kunsthalle, you know, an institution that has no collection. Mm-hmm. It's an institution made for temporary exhibitions of living artists. We're free to experiment.
0: We'll hear from the museum's executive director.
2: But first, the race for the SRP board was unprecedented this year, with record turnout for a normally sleepy election to govern one of the state's largest utilities. But this time, Turning Point USA stepped in, and a slate of clean energy candidates on the other side, too. And the showdown was intense. In the end, Turning Point protected the incumbent president and VP, but clean energy candidates took over a majority of the Power Utilities Board. And now, one of those candidates has been ousted from his other job as a result, his other job as a Glendale City Council. It's all over a provision in that city's charter that bars council members from holding other paid public offices. But Councilmember Lupe Concha says it's also about money. We're joined now by Jeremy Duda, who reported the story for Axios Phoenix, to tell us more. Good morning, Jeremy.
3: Good morning.
2: Okay, so Jeremy, this seems pretty clear, right? Like, the city's law says you cannot hold another paid public office and be on their city council. But how much does SRP pay its board members?
3: Well, SRP pays its board members $60 per day for each meeting they attend in person. Mm. And these are quarterly payments that are given out for that. So in theory, if you were to attend every meeting virtually, you wouldn't get paid anything. And that's what some of the got a dispute at the Glendale City Council last week came down to, is like, not only does this qualify as compensation as opposed to reimbursement, but has Lupe Concha actually received any reimbursement, which my understanding he has not, at least not so far.
2: Right, not so far. So what did the council members who voted to oust this city council member Concha say? Like, what did they say about why?
3: Well, the law is clear. You know, the SRP board, in their view, is a position that provides compensation. You know, $60, as I mentioned, $60 per meetings. That's governed by state law that says members of agricultural boards, which the SRP Power District Board is, can be paid up to $60 per meeting, with the specific amount of compensation set by the board. You know, the law does, you know, that statute does specifically use the term compensation. That's might get into kind of a semantic issue, and whether that's is that compensation, is that reimbursement, is it per diem, exactly what is it?
2: Yeah. What about Lupe Concha? Like, what does he say about why he was targeted here?
3: Lupe Concha says he was targeted because not because of the SRP board, but because of, ironically, agitating against some of his colleagues over another issue of pay, compensation, reimbursement, whatever you want to call it.
2: Right.
3: A couple of years before he was elected to the Glendale City Council, the city implemented a stipend. I think they referred to it as like a $450 per month vehicle allowance, and then a $900 per month kind of stipend for expenses and reimbursements and whatnot, as opposed to their previous reimbursement policy. This was an administrative policy, and the reason this gets kind of controversial is that, you know, the pay for the city council and mayor are set by the city charter, and they can only be changed by the voters. The voters, you know, in 2019, just a few years before that, overwhelmingly rejected a proposed pay increase for the mayor and council.
2: Right.
3: And I think, Lupe Concha just views this as a kind of sidestepping and circumventing that requirement for voter approval, and he believes it's kind of a very opaque the way that it's used. He's somewhat recently referred to this as a slush fund.
2: Right.
3: He's a few months into his term in 2025, he stopped taking this. He says once he realized there's some kind of question of what he felt like was the questionable nature of it. So in his view, he believes he was targeted because of the way he's been kind of pushing back and fighting against this stipend policy.
2: Right. Okay. So, I mean, the AG's office is actually even investigating that car allowance, that stipend policy as well, we should say. And Concha said he's going to fight this expulsion. What's the plan there? Like, how does that process work?
3: He has filed something in court, I believe, late last week, asking for the expulsion to be reversed. And so we'll have to let that play out in court. And for the time being, he's no longer a member of the Glendale City Council. They'll start the replacement process for him. He is still a member of the SRP Power District Board.
2: Mm-hmm. So let me ask about that board, Jeremy, because as I said at the top, like this was this

0: very controversial SRP election with lots of eyes on it, lots of money in it, in the way that is not usually the case for this election. And he ran as part of this kind of slate of clean energy candidates. Is this potentially going to have any impact on their success and what he might be able to do on that board?
1: Not as far as I'm aware. Now, Mr. Conscious did offer at the city council meeting last week where he was expelled, he did offer to resign from the SRP board if his colleagues would refrain from expelling him, obviously.
0: Right. Yeah.
1: That did not happen, and now it'll be up to the court. So he's on the SRP board, and if the courts say so, he'll go back to the Glendale City Council, or he'll just be on the SRP board. But to my knowledge, I don't think this affects his service with SRP for now.
0: He's not stepping down at this point, still going to fight it. I want to ask more about that AG investigation into this stipend car allowance policy. This has to do with the whole controversy over the gift clause, right?
1: There's a number of issues. One is, you know, the Constitution, the gift clause of the Arizona Constitution. There are questions over the provision I mentioned of the city charter, but requiring voter approval for a pay raise for council. There's open meeting law issues, and I think another issue as well. So there's kind of a handful of legal issues the AG's office is looking at in response to a complaint from someone in Glendale who raised some issues last August. It was a while ago, and then a few months later came back with a couple of additional issues, and then the AG's office did inform Glendale, the city, just about a month ago, that hey, we're taking a look at this, we're investigating it, and they need some, and they want some answers and some responses from the city in regards to this.
0: Okay, last minute for you here, Jeremy. The mayor also said there were several citizens, quote unquote, who told the city they thought that Conscious shouldn't be able to serve anymore because of this election to the SRP board. Is there any hint of politics here?
1: No, I mean, there's always a hint of politics, you know, Conscious is a Democrat. He was, you know, of course, elected to the SRP board. You know, partisan politics are always going to kind of rear their head whenever there's something that one side feels is kind of questionable. On the other side, they're going to go after him for it. We saw during the speaker comments at the city council meeting, you know, several Democratic members of the legislature stood up to support Conscious, some known Republican, at least one former Republican lawmaker and other kind of prominent Republicans stood up to oppose him.
0: Right.
1: So, of course, there's always going to be if partisan politics is involved in any way, shape, or form, of course, that's going to, play a factor.
0: It'll always be there.
1: All right.
0: We'll leave it there for now. Jeremy Duda reported this for Axios Phoenix, joining us. Jeremy, thank you so much. Appreciate it.
1: Thanks for having me.
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0: Good morning. 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I'm Lauren Gilger.
8: And I'm Mark Brody. With summer approaching, lots of us are looking for a good summer read, either for the beach or other travel or just sitting on the couch in our air-conditioned homes. With me now to talk about some of his favorites of the season is Mark Athatakis, a book critic based here in the Valley. Mark, good morning. Thanks for being here.
9: Good morning. Thank you so much for having me.
8: So I've got to ask, starting off, there's so much talk in every area that we talk about AI. Like, what is the conversation in the publishing and the book world right now about this?
9: There's a lot of anxiety. There have been books that have been pulled from publication because things have been uncovered that they've used AI. There's recently a short story prize that various readers, and, you know, it's hard to prove these things, but said that, you know, with 99% certainty that this was generated by AI, and Granta, which is a very prominent, prestigious literary magazine in England, ran it, so their reputation is under scrutiny. Olga Tokarczuk, who won the Nobel Prize in Literature a few years ago, she made a statement that made people think that she was using AI to write her next novel. Now, she walked that back and said, I use AI the way that a lot of people use AI. I just use it as kind of a research tool. But all of this is kind of circling around the idea of what is appropriate and what is not appropriate when it comes to writing books or being creative and using AI.
10: Yeah. Any particular trends you're seeing in terms of the kinds of books that are coming out for this summer?
9: I don't know about specific trends, but when I think about AI, I think about how writers, being the creative people that they are looking for workarounds. And I think about a month ago, the Pulitzer Prizes were announced, and the winner in fiction was a novel called Angel Down by Daniel Krauss, which I highly recommend. Now, Daniel Krauss is not the kind of person who wins a Pulitzer. His background is in horror fiction. He collaborated with George Romero, who directed Night of the Living Dead, on various projects. But this novel is a really intriguing mashup of a war novel. It's set during World War I. It has all those kind of grotesque horror elements that he is very used to. It has a very spiritual edge to it. It is all one sentence. And
10: the whole book is one sentence.
9: Yes. And,
10: wow.
9: And it is remarkably propulsive. It is very readable. It's a fun summer read if you don't mind a few gross out scenes. But it is like nothing else. And I think maybe that's the kind of conversation we might be having when it comes to what makes for good fiction. Genre fiction is not going to go away, but I think we're going to have a lot of writers who are looking for ways to kind of sidestep things that are maybe obvious or things that can be produced by prompts.
10: Interesting. All right. So you have a list of some books that you're excited about for the summer. I want to start with one that takes place in the West. It is called Yellow Pine, dealing with a woman living near Joshua Tree, which is, of course, not that far from here.
9: Yes. So this is by Claire Vey Watkins, who has written a couple of previous novels, including a well-received one called Gold Fame Citrus. And she is kind of in the environmental tradition of even going back to Mary Austin or Ed Abbey. This novel is very rich in conversation about what happens when the environment is being taken over. In this case, she's living in an area that is about to be taken over by a solar panel array. Mm. And this does all sorts of things to the environment, including displacing desert tortoises. I have learned more about desert tortoises reading this novel than I even knew that there was to know. But she also writes in a very sensitive, intelligent sort of way. This is a story about a domestic relationship tethered to a conversation about what is happening to the environment, especially in the desert West.
10: Interesting. So sticking in the West, another book that you'd recommend called The Flayed Man, sounds like a slightly different plot.
9: Yeah, this is a little lighter. This is a vampire story that is set around Las Vegas, and its narrator is working as an ER nurse, which comes in handy if you are a vampire. Now, in this world's imagining, you don't necessarily have to bite into people's necks. You can just, talk to your local phlebotomist and, have blood injected that way.
10: It seems much more efficient.
9: It does. It does. But this novel is dealing with her shortage of getting access to blood and also dealing with a mother who is dealing with some medical issues as well. So there is some heft here, and there's a romance that buds around it as well. So if you want to have something that pushes those romance buttons, pushes those buttons in terms of scary horror vampire stories, it's a fun read.
10: That sounds like maybe more of a classic beach read than,
9: yes,
10: than the first one.
9: Yes, exactly. As you get closer to Halloween and reading.
10: All right. So Richard Russo, who I think a lot of folks will remember from a number of novels, has one that's coming out a little later this summer called Under the Falls. The setting will be familiar to a lot of people who've read his books before.
9: Yeah, Richard Russo is a product of upstate New York, and especially the working class industrial area of that part of the state. And this concerns a successful country singer who's the local boy who made good, and returns back to the town of Stone Mountain to perform for the locals. And this brings up all sorts of issues about, like, okay, you've gone away, and are you just being condescending toward us? And also triggers some memories about some childhood friends, including one who was severely injured under his watch, and perhaps because of his involvement. So it has all of those Richard Russo stock elements. He is very good at writing about intimate relationships between, you know, friendship. He writes really well about the working class. So, you know, he's been doing this for decades now, but I don't get the impression that he's off his game in this new one.
10: Oh, interesting. What are you seeing in terms of new writers versus familiar faces on the scene this summer? Like, are you seeing new folks come along as well as some of the more established writers?
9: I think absolutely. I mean, I think, and you'll see that more of the more established writers will come back as we get closer to Labor Day and we start getting into the fall fall months when a lot of those big Christmas books starts coming up. I mean, I think about one writer named Edwidge Danticat, obviously a very well-known Haitian-American author. Her first novel in the better part of a decade is going to be coming out later on this summer. It's called Day, which is Haitian Creole for mourning. And this involves a woman who's involved in a mass shooting at a shopping mall. She's a witness to this and talking about bearing the trauma of that and how it relates to her experiences with her family, not just in her native Haiti, but also living nearby her in Miami.
10: Interesting. You mentioned in some of the notes you sent over about a chain restaurant that has sort of been going back to its roots in some ways is reviving something else in its roots.
9: I don't know if you blame Stranger Things to this or kind of like Gen X trends or whatnot, but Pizza Hut has revived its reading program. And I think this is a remarkable thing as the father of a son who has a hard time reading and doesn't see reading as necessarily as integrated into your daily life or your summer life as it was when I was growing up. But yeah, it has this book, a program, read a certain number of books, go get a free personal pan pizza. So, hey.
10: Whatever it takes to get people into the library or into the bookstores, right? Mm-hmm.
9: Or into the Pizza Hut.
10: Or into the Pizza Hut, absolutely. All right, that is Mark Athatakis, a book critic based here in the Valley. Mark, good as always to talk to you. Thank you.
9: Thank you so much.
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12: From KEWC News, I'm Cisco Stargazer, Education Solutions Reporter. School is out for the summer, but not the school kitchens. 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But in Yuma, Yuma School District 1 and the Yuma Union High School District are continuing their summer food service programs beginning this week and continuing into July. 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These schools offer drive-through meal options as well. For details on dates and hours, visit kewc.org. From KEWC News, I'm Cisco Stargazer.
13: Good.
10: Good morning. It's the show here on KJZZ 91.5. I'm Mark Brody.
0: And I'm Lauren Gilger. Gabriela Runhel took over as the executive director of the Museum of Contemporary Art Tucson last year after a long career in the arts that took her all over the world. She grew up in Caracas, Venezuela, and always wanted to be in the arts. But she's lived and worked everywhere from Cuba to New York to Houston to now Tucson. And that is where I began my conversation with her. So did you ever picture yourself living in a place like Tucson, Arizona?
13: Never. Never. But I was enamored. When they interviewed me for the job, I found the city. This city is like San Antonio, Texas. Mm-hmm. You know, I live in Houston. I work at the Museum of Fine Arts Houston. And I didn't like that much Houston for its beauty, but for its energy. Houston is a very energetic city, and it lives off energy.
0: Yeah.
13: But then I discovered, thanks to Houston, I discovered Texas.
0: Yeah.
13: And I fall in love with San Antonio, because San Antonio is a gem like Tucson.
0: Mm-hmm.
13: It's a city with singularity, with a character, with a personality. It's small, and it's very proud of itself. But it has a personality to be proud of, you know?
0: Yeah.
13: And it's beautiful. It's a beautiful city.
0: It is a beautiful city. So you had the similar impression of Tucson when you came there for the first time?
13: Yeah. And I think the hospitality of people is something that it's really disarming.
0: Hmm.
13: You know, you come with a speed, you work here and there, you think that you're international. That's sorry for my French, that's bullshit. You know, you have a very comforting zone here. People receiving you with frank curiosity and hospitality. And that, in a world that is so adverse, you really appreciate it.
0: That's interesting. The hospitality drew you. I mean, so San Antonio, I can see the connection to Tucson. I can see the similarities there. So what about Tucson as a place, as a region almost, because it's such a place that is of its region, right? It is defined by the border that it sits near and the history of that and sort of being at various points in history on both sides of that border. What do you think about that and sort of the place in which Tucson sits?
13: I'm going to quote a very important Mexican cook, chef, by the way. She's the owner of important restaurants in Mexico City and also in the U.S., mm-hmm. Cala in San Francisco, and now another one in Nevada. And Gabriela, there is a documentary in Netflix that I saw this week dedicated to her, in which she said something really intelligent. She said that the Americans have like a twofold schizophrenic relationship with Mexico. They love Mexico, but they hate Mexico. They cannot live without the Mexican food. They cannot live without the idea of Mexico, but they hate immigration. And I think Tucson has this very complicated relationship with the border. It is a border city in the way that it's very Mexican, but it's not, you know?
0: Yeah.
13: When you come here, you feel like it. I feel like at home because I love Mexico. Mexico City is my elected city. I love Mexico.
0: Sure.
13: And when I come here, I have the flair of Mexican culture, but at the same time, you have like, you feel that there is a fear. There is something that it's not quite, you know, okay with this.
0: Hmm. That's interesting.
13: And this is what is interesting of the city, that it's open, but at the same time, it has some aspects that hasn't been, you know, they have not been resolved, to say the least.
0: That's really interesting perspective on that. I love that. So Tucson has a very thriving and I think diverse art scene as well. I wonder what you've made of the art scene since you've been in Tucson and how you view MoCA's role in it.
13: Well, MoCA is a Kunsthalle, you know, an institution that has no collection.
0: Mm-hmm.
13: It's an institution made for temporary exhibitions of living artists. We are invited to do multidisciplinary programming because we work with living artists, and living artists are looking at different directions. If we work with the idea of contemporary, which means basically the present in a way that is not journalistic,
0: mm-hmm.
13: that is much more the zeitgeist. How is the notion of time in our time? You know, how do we see the time of the present now, which is very difficult to be seen because it's happening now, right?
0: Yeah.
13: It's a paradox, but we work with that paradox first. Second, we don't have a collection. We're free. We're free to experiment. We're free to do whatever we want with that zeitgeist, with the present. And Tucson has a very important literary and music scene,
0: yeah,
13: and dance scene, and that's what we have to explore.
0: So you see a lot of, it sounds like, maybe not collaboration, but cross-referencing maybe in what's going on in the Tucson art world?
13: Exactly.
0: You have said that you bring a bicultural lens to your work in art in general, which I think applies really well to a place like Tucson. How do you think that lens that you bring will inform, and already probably is informing, the work that you're bringing there?
13: Well, you know, I work in a hybrid space, and that hybrid space allows you to have an openness that probably if you're monocultural or if you speak only one language, you don't have.
0: Yeah.
13: And I think in several languages, not only in two. And I think it's important to have this in your brain because the world is like this. The world is not in one language.
0: So the hybrid space is interesting. Do you see that manifesting in the work that you choose, the work that you bring there as your role as a curator?
13: Yes, I do. I'm working right now with, you know, I co-curated an exhibition of artists who I've been working for in the last 3 years who are hybrid like me. Mm-hmm. The Hilma's Ghost is a feminist collective. One of them is from India and the other one is from New York. Mm. So, you know, we have this in our constitution, in our DNA.
0: Yeah. Yeah. That's very interesting. Let me ask you about, I mean, the borderlands, immigration, you know, just, I think the, just being in that place right now is sort of inherently political, given the political landscape right now and what's happening with immigration in this country. I wonder how political you think museums and art should be.
13: Everything that is public is political. Mm-hmm. Museums are public spaces.
0: Mm-hmm.
13: That's my response. As feminists show us in the 60s, the personal is political too.
0: So everything in the work, whether or not it seems on its face political, you think is going to be political anyway?
13: Exactly. Even if you exhibit abstract art, you're being political.
0: Have you had moments in which you feel like you can really shed some light on that political conversation in a way that makes a difference?
13: There is a big difference between being political and being ideological. Hmm. My problem is with ideology, not with politics. Ideology divides people. Politics create a community, an arena for diversity and for even discrepancy. I can have a different opinion, but we can sit down and talk as citizens because we share a common ground, which is the well-being. We think that this is a great country, and I think this is a great country, and we can sit down and talk. Museums shouldn't be ideological spaces. Museums should be a public arena for having this conversation and for healing the differences, for curating, being literal, curating the differences.
0: Okay. We'll leave it there. That is Gabriela Rangel, the executive director of the Museum of Contemporary Art Tucson, joining us. Gabriela, thank you very much for coming on. Thank you for telling us a little bit about yourself.
13: Oh, thank you.

0: made me want to go down to Tucson, Mark.
1: Yeah, it's kind of a universal statement, right?
0: I mean,
1: good stuff going on.
0: And it's a little bit cooler, which we'll take this time
1: of
0: year.
1: Yes, yeah, absolutely. That is indeed true. I mean, even a couple degrees right now can make a big difference.
0: It does make a big difference. You got any good summer reads you're looking forward to?
1: Well, I do now after talking to Mark Anthotakis. Yeah, I've got a little stack at home that maybe I'll get through one of them before the end of the summer. How about you?
0: I feel the same way. It takes me months to get through a book, but I'm happy to continue chipping away at it. And the fun ones are the beach reads I read all summer.
1: Indeed.
0: Yeah. Whether or not I'm on the beach.
1: That's the key. You don't have to have sand under your feet to be able to read those.
0: You absolutely do not. All right. Well, we hope you have some good summer reads on your list as well, especially after listening to that conversation with Mark earlier. And that'll do it for today's edition of the show. You can, of course, follow us on Instagram. We are at KJZZ The Show. And don't forget to sign up for the show's weekly newsletter. It's called Radio Heads, and it is at theshow.kjzz.org.
1: For Lauren Gilger, I'm Mark Brody. Thanks again for being with us today. Have a terrific rest of your day. Hope to have you right back here tomorrow.

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3: The weather forecast for Parker today is sunny with a high near 104, mostly clear this evening with a low around 71. Sunny in Quartzsite with a high near 105, gusts as high as 20 miles per hour, mostly clear tonight with a low around 72. And sunny in Yuma with a high near 103, clear skies this evening with a low around 70.
0: The Yuma County Chamber of Commerce presents a mayor and city council candidate forum Thursday, June 4th at 6 p.m. at the Onvita Administrative Center Conference Room, 2400 South Avenue A. KAWC and the Yuma Sun will co-moderate the discussion with candidates addressing issues affecting the community. Details at yumachamber.org.
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0: This is National Native News. I'm Jill Freitas. The issue of missing and murdered Indigenous people continues to impact families and communities across Alaska. Last week, advocates, tribal leaders, law enforcement, and policymakers gathered in Anchorage for the state's first Justice Summit to discuss solutions and next steps. KMBA's Rhonda McBride reports.
1: The gathering opened on an emotional note at the Dena'ina Center with a keynote speech from Abigail Echohawk, director of the Urban Indian Health Institute in Seattle. Echohawk grew up in the interior Alaska community of Copper Center and spoke about her own trauma.
2: I was 6 years old the very first time I experienced rape. Even now, as a person who sometimes gets triggered by the work that I do, I can close my eyes and feel the pain.
1: A pain that Echohawk says almost led her to take her own life at the age of 9. At the time, she didn't know her father had contacted Alaska State Troopers.
2: We knew who the perpetrator was. The conversation that happened was basically like this: she's an Indian girl, we don't have the resources nor the time.
1: In 2018, Echohawk helped to publish a landmark study that examined more than 500 cases of missing and murdered Native women. She says the findings confirm that more than 1 in 5 cases did not exist in law enforcement databases.
2: So we actually found in this snapshot of 71 cities across the United States that the data was not there.
1: Echohawk says Anchorage, Fairbanks, and Juneau were included in that study. Explanations that Echohawk says reflect systemic racial bias. But whatever the reason, she says the lack of data has real consequences for Native communities because it limits resources for investigations, healing, and community safety.
2: This isn't a handout we're asking for. This is justice we're asking for.
1: The summit was organized by the Alaska Working Group for Missing and Murdered Indigenous Women, Girls, and Two-Spirited People. In Anchorage, I'm Rhonda McBride.
0: Spring whaling is one of the most important traditions in Utqiagvik. But this year, unusual sea ice conditions delayed the harvest, and the community didn't land its first whale until late in the season. Aliona Niden with the Alaska Desk reports.
3: Chucky Panichek Hobson has been whaling for about a month before he landed one this spring.
4: I told my crew at our next opportunity we're going to take that chance. And that very same next day, we got onto that whale.
3: By this point, Hobson says Alaska's largest subsistence whaling community has typically landed 10 or more. But this year, Hobson says the ice edge is rugged, with very few flat spots for pulling up a whale. When the crews were pulling up the 50-foot whale last weekend, some of the ice broke under it, and Hobson thought they were going to lose a lot of the harvest.
4: And once it got to the thicker ice, we were able to get it up.
3: Utqiagvik, like other coastal Arctic communities in Alaska, relies on whaling as a crucial food source and to maintain Inupiat traditions. Andy Mahoney is a research professor at the University of Alaska Fairbanks Geophysical Institute. Mahoney says that normally, young ice forms earlier in the year. Then windstorms push the new ice against the existing shore-fast ice to create ridges.
5: The key part of it is timing.
3: This winter was quite cold in Utqiagvik, but the Arctic overall is warming faster than the rest of the world. Hobson says that after landing the whale, the crew spent 2 days processing it on the ice. Then they shared some of the harvest with the community. A little taste before the big whaling festival that usually happens later in the summer. On Thursday, Hobson was headed out to the ice again. He says he really hopes that first whale won't be their only one of the season. In Anchorage, I'm Aliona Niden.
0: And I'm Jill Freitas.

That feels like a summer song. That's good. That's the Montreal trio Hush with Phasing. Their debut album, For Dolly, is out everywhere right now. And just like that, that's it for Q today. I'm Garvey Bailey sitting in for Tom Power. Thanks for listening. I'll catch you next time.

0: It's about being allowed to be kind of an edgy boy on the internet, essentially. But yeah, I was kind of surprised when I thought about it, because so many of the manosphere influencers are mixed race or minority, that it's often described as this very straightforwardly white nationalist movement. But, you know, Andrew Tate is mixed race and British American. Sneeko is, I think, of Filipino descent. Myron Gaines is Sudanese American. You know, you have very, very big figures in this movement who are not white in like the WASP's kind of old fashioned sense. So the thing that they do have commonality with is that they all think that kind of we've had a few too many lectures from women in HR. And that's just a very, you know, and I think that's some women go along with that thesis too. You know, the idea that women are kind of naggy and scoldy and hectoring and won't let you do what you want. That set of ideas has much broader appeal than actually some of the race-based stuff, which has proved to be quite a turn-off in action.
1: What is the relationship between the ideas of a Douglas Wilson, who, you know, is a pastor in his 70s, and a manosphere superstar like Nick Fuentes?
0: Well, Douglas Wilson would say nothing. You know, he was very, very critical of Nick Fuentes. Their big point of ideological difference, I think, is Israel. And like a lot of evangelical Christians, I think Douglas Wilson is, you know, his baseline assumption is a relative level of support for Israel, whereas Nick Fuentes is, you know, he is absolutely of the conspiracist bent that thinks that kind of, you know, Israel and Jewish people are, you know, a sort of evil cabal who are influencing American foreign policy in nefarious ways. So there is that very obvious point of difference between them. And the other thing is that, you know, it's quite funny to hear Douglas Wilson say that Nick Fuentes' language is kind of gauche. When Douglas Wilson has, you know, called women small-breasted biddies on his blog, he's not someone I would say he was, what, you know, particularly worried about offending people. But you know, his defense of that is that, you know, he knows where the line is. Nick Fuentes doesn't know where the line is. And the line that I quote from Fuentes in my piece is him saying, you know, we should send women should be sent to the breeding gulags, just like Hitler destroyed his enemies, the communists, the gypsies, the Jews. You know, we should put women in gulags and then let the good ones out. You know, but this is kind of, you know, this is, I think, language that is actually quite repellent even to lots of people within MAGA. But the thing is, they don't care enough to kick him out of the tent over it. You know, his comments on Jews when he had the interview with Tucker Carlson a while ago did cause a real stink in MAGA. But you can say these kind of things about women, and it's kind of understood that, yeah, these are a bit, you know, below the salt, but there's not a reason to kick someone out of the tent.
1: You think that some masculinist writers who have been or have been now like empowered to go public with their thoughts rather than keeping them under wraps or expressing them using pseudonyms. Tell us the story of Charles Cornish Dale.
0: So Charles Cornish Dale, like me, is British. He has got PhD and further study from both Oxford and Cambridge universities, you know, generally regarded as our two best universities. So he is somebody who absolutely succeeded academically in a sort of straightforward way. His PhD thesis is on Wimborne Minster in the Middle Ages. So he could have been a kind of very straightforward medieval historian. But he has this other side to him, and his online persona is called Raw Egg Nationalist. And so one of the things you have to do is slonk raw eggs. That's the correct verb, apparently, for eating raw eggs, in order to have enough protein. I know no one ever said that being a masculinist would be easy, Chris, but this is what you have to do.
1: I mean, can't you just cook them first? But anyway, continue.
0: No, absolutely not. Unless you're risking salmonella, it's just not butch enough. So you have to get all your protein, you know, which again is the idea is that this boosts your testosterone, which is your thymos, your life, your masculine life force. And then you bodybuild and you're strong and you work out and you hang out with other guys. And he combines this with very hard right anti-immigration politics. So I found him this very curious figure. You know, I could have happily talked to him about medieval history for hours, but then on the internet, he's playing this provocateur role that is deliberately offensive and racially charged. And it's kind of hard to see how the two sides of the character mix up, except that one of the things that he described to me was, you know, when he was at Oxford, he was there during the Brexit referendum, the EU referendum, where Britain voted to leave the European Union. And he told me that the day after it happened, everybody was very upset. You know, there were people who were kind of crying because they thought that their life was over and, you know, the country wasn't the place they'd lived in. And his reaction to that was to find it sort of weird and amusing. and to laugh at these people who, as he saw it, were being kind of sort of hysterically

0: should be upfront on whether they do or don't want influencers filming in their space.
1: If a specific restaurant or gym has an issue with it, then put up a sign at the front of the door that says you're not able to record or film content in the space, and they'll go elsewhere.
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2: Still to come here on NewsHour, conquering Everest as a stage 4 cancer sufferer. A view on the ongoing conflict in Lebanon from the far right of Israeli politics. And a biographer of Marilyn Monroe on the enduring appeal of the film icon 100 years after she was born. That's all to come after the news.
6: BBC News with Moira Alderson. Lebanon says Hezbollah has agreed to a reciprocal halt to attacks against Israel. The Lebanese embassy in Washington said under a US proposal, the Israelis would halt threatened airstrikes on Beirut's southern suburbs in return for an end to firing from Hezbollah. Israel's Prime Minister Benjamin Netanyahu confirmed the agreement, but warned that if firing by Hezbollah continued, the strikes would go ahead. He said Israel would continue with ground operations in southern Lebanon. President Trump said he'd spoken to both Mr. Netanyahu and representatives of Hezbollah about the plan. Earlier, Israel warned residents in the south of the Lebanese capital to evacuate. In other news, the Canadian hotel group Blue Diamond says it shut down its operations in Cuba, which is struggling to cope with the effects of a near-total US fuel blockade. Blue Diamond operated more than 60 holiday sites in Cuba. Two suspected Ebola cases in Brazil have been ruled out after both patients tested negative for the virus. The individuals had been under observation after travelling from countries at the centre of the current outbreak, Uganda and the Democratic Republic of Congo. A court in the Czech Republic has decided to extradite to Germany a far-right extremist who legally changed gender after being convicted of offences including inciting racial hatred and slander. Marla Svenja Liebig was called Sven when originally convicted by a German court, but then registered a new identity as a woman and went on the run instead of reporting to prison to serve an 18-month sentence. The United States plans to reduce the number of diplomatic missions in Africa that can process visa applications. They're going to reduce the number from around 50 currently to 20. Washington wants to reduce the number of people who enter the United States on temporary visas and then overstay those visas. That's the latest world news from the BBC.
2: Welcome back to NewsHour. Reaching the summit of Mount Everest is considered one of the greatest human feats. Scaling the peak of more than 8,800 metres means overcoming that high altitude, sub-zero temperatures, also dangerous terrain and a lot of stamina. That makes Dr. Shauna Burke's achievements even more impressive. She has become the first woman with stage 4 cancer to reach the summit. It's actually her second successful ascent as well. Dr. Burke is an associate professor in exercise and health psychology at the University of Leeds here in the UK. She returned from Everest just last night, and earlier today she spoke to NewsHour.

0: contribute in a very small way to what was an incredible orchestra.
1: Hurwitz, the composer, admits it was a gamble.
2: Until he started playing, I didn't know how it was going to go. Like, I was very nervous, but I was trying to just, like, you know, trust it, have fun with it. And as soon as he started playing, like, I was impressed.
3: Impressing an Oscar-winning composer without even rehearsing? 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
1: Sterling Nassa, he had the guts. He got the glory.
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5: The Yuma County Chamber of Commerce presents a Mayor and City Council Candidate Forum, Thursday, June 4th at 6 p.m. at the Onvita Administrative Center Conference Room, 2400 South Avenue A. KAWC and the Yuma Sun will co-moderate the discussion with candidates addressing issues affecting the community. Details at yumachamber.org.
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1: This is The World. I'm Marco Werman. Brooklyn Rivera was one of Nicaragua's most prominent indigenous leaders. Nearly 3 years ago, he was swept up in a government crackdown, leaving friends and relatives uncertain of his condition and whereabouts. Then last week, the Nicaraguan government released photos showing Rivera in a hospital bed, intubated and emaciated. Yesterday, Nicaraguan officials announced his death. Authorities say Rivera's family was present in his final moments. His relatives say that's a lie. Either way, his significance is massive. We reached out to Arturo McField's Yescas about Rivera's life and death. He's the former Nicaraguan ambassador to the Organization of American States. He began with Brooklyn Rivera's legacy.
10: Brooklyn Rivera is like a legend in the Caribbean because everybody knows who he was. Being an indigenous leader that have to deal with conservatives, with liberals, with Sandinistas, with every single government that was in power, Brooklyn Rivera have to deal with them because he's always fighting for the communities.
1: So for much of his life, Rivera was opposed to the Sandinista government of President Daniel Ortega that came to power in 1979. But he also negotiated with Ortega, even allied with him for a period. What is the short history of his relationship with Daniel Ortega, the initial opposition, then this alliance?
10: It was a bittersweet relationship with the Sandinistas because at the beginning they were saying a lot of things like fighting for the rights of the people and equality, inclusion. But at the end of the day, they have their own agenda. Brooklyn Rivera was a survivor because he survived to the Sandinistas' war in the 80s. He survived different attempts when they tried to kill him. And he survived many situations that were considered like really, really extreme. And when he makes some strong statements in the United Nations at some point, when he came back to Nicaragua, that's when he was captured and disappeared. Nobody has seen Brooklyn for almost 3 years. Until the day the Sandinistas, after a lot of pressure, they decided to show this person that doesn't look anymore like Brooklyn Rivera. They present a person that was in coma, almost about to die. And that was something that really struck everybody in Nicaragua, everybody, even the Sandinistas.
1: So the Nicaraguan authorities say Rivera died of a bacterial infection. They also say members of his family were present at his bedside. It sounds like you don't believe either of those.
10: The family of Brooklyn was not allowed to be in the funeral. And it was like something that happened super fast.
1: What can you tell us, Ambassador, for certain about Rivera's medical care, the conditions of his detention during the nearly 3 years he was held incommunicado? What do you know?
10: The last time we saw Brooklyn was when he was captured, and he looked like he always been a strong indigenous man, healthy as can be. He was a rural person, a Caribbean person, and he was a strong man. And all of the sudden, after 3 years in custody by the regime, he appeared almost dying. So it's part of the same playbook.

0: Lorians, visitations from the Holy Ordinary.
1: When we are present, we know what to do. When we are present, we can say, I stand corrected. Because we were met with another presence greater than our own, the Glorians.
0: I'm Jenny Doring, and that's next time on Living on Earth from PRX.
2: 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Sunny in Quartzsite with a high near 105, gusts as high as 20 miles per hour, mostly clear tonight with a low around 72. And sunny in Yuma with a high near 103, clear skies this evening with a low around 70.
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4: Live from NPR News in Washington, I'm Dwayne Brown. Census workers are starting to knock on doors today for field tests of the 2030 census in areas of Alabama and South Carolina. NPR's Hansi Luong tells us this test is also expected to involve U.S. Postal Service workers.
5: Households in parts of Huntsville, Alabama, and Spartanburg, South Carolina, who haven't filled out an online survey yet, may get a knock at their door now through August. The Census Bureau says visits may take place during the day or evening as late as 9 p.m. local time. The Trump administration made last-minute changes to the 2026 census test to allow letter carriers from the U.S. Postal Service to help conduct interviews. That's drawn skepticism from census watchers who cite a past study from the Government Accountability Office. It found using USPS workers would not be cost-effective. USPS is a financial supporter of NPR. Among other topics, the survey for the 2026 census test asks people about their U.S. citizenship status. Research shows that's likely to hurt the accuracy of census numbers used to redistribute political representation and federal funding. Hansi Luong, NPR News.
4: Ex-FBI officials are attempting to throw a lifeline to anyone still with the Bureau and feeling especially vulnerable to attacks under the Trump administration. NPR's Ryan Lucas reports on a new support group.
6: The new group is called the FBI Support Network. It says the Trump administration is firing FBI staff for partisan reasons and weaponizing the Bureau. A video announcing the group's launch includes remarks from around a dozen former FBI officials, among them one-time acting FBI Director Brian Driscoll, a decorated Bureau veteran fired by the Trump administration.
7: It's time for those of us who served our country with the FBI to offer our assistance to the special agents, the intelligence analysts, and the professional staff who are under attack.
6: The FBI Support Network aims to provide legal assistance as well as emotional support and help finding new jobs. Ryan.
4: That's Ryan Lucas. This is NPR. Two horror films from directors who got their starts making viral YouTube videos topped the weekend box office, as NPR's Bob Mondello reports.
8: The film Backrooms, about a furniture dealer who discovers a secret door in his showroom.
9: This place builds like a maze. It just goes on and on.
8: Opened this weekend to an astonishing $81 million, the biggest opening ever for an original horror film. Its 20-year-old director is now the youngest filmmaker to have a number one box office hit. And remarkably, Backrooms, scoring with patrons primarily in their teens and 20s, did not step on the box office momentum of a fellow YouTuber's horror hit that's playing to that same audience. In a genre where precipitous weekly drops are the norm, Obsession rose for the third consecutive weekend. No wide-release film has done that in a non-holiday week since E.T. the Extraterrestrial in 1982. Bob Mondello, NPR News.
4: Mexican authorities have discovered a drug tunnel that runs from Tijuana into San Diego. They say meth, marijuana, cell phones were all found inside the tunnel that was equipped with lighting and ventilation. Authorities were carrying out a search warrant at a home near the San Diego Otay Mesa border crossing. They believe the 21-foot-long tunnel was used as a storage and trafficking center for weapons and drugs. 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
10: From KEWC News, I'm Cisco Stargazer, Education Solutions Reporter. School is out for the summer, but not the school kitchens. For some families, schools often represent a steady source of meals for children they might otherwise struggle to afford, making summer break a challenge, traditionally. But in Yuma, Yuma School District 1 and the Yuma Union High School District are continuing their summer food service programs beginning this week and continuing into July.

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3: Clear skies are in the forecast for Yuma this evening with a low around 70, gusts as high as 20 miles per hour, sunny tomorrow with a high near 102. In Quartzsite, mostly clear tonight with a low around 72, sunny tomorrow with a high near 105. And mostly clear in Parker this evening with a low around 71, sunny tomorrow with a high near 105.
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